Click that Donate Now button and help us keep programming like this coming your way. You can also listen to past episodes of shows, and you can also tune into our calendar to see what's coming up throughout the week. Without further ado, here's Democracy Now!

0: Toronto. This is Democracy Now!
1: Although we keep receiving cases, we don't have enough space to admit and hospitalize them. We have set up a tent right here already, and perhaps we will need another one to try to isolate patients in the immediate future. There aren't enough medications, protective equipment, or even staff.
0: There are now almost 750 suspected cases of Ebola and 177 suspected deaths in the latest outbreak. As health officials race to contain the outbreak in the Democratic Republic of the Congo and Uganda, we'll go to the DRC. The epicenter of the outbreak is a gold mining region where health and infrastructure systems are poor despite the mineral wealth. And we'll ask, how have U.S. cuts to science and health funding impacted the global public health response? Then late-night comedian and Trump critic Stephen Colbert signed off last night for the final time as host of The Late Show on CBS.
2: On night one of the Colbert Report back in the day, I said, anyone can read the news to you. I promise to feel the news at you. And I realized pretty soon in this job that our job over here was different. We were here to feel the news with you. And I don't know about you, but I sure have felt it.
0: Stephen Colbert, who had the highest ratings in late night, was canceled after making a joke about CBS's parent company, Paramount, giving a big fat bribe to President Trump ahead of a mega merger. We'll talk to journalist David Sirota here in Denver about free speech in an era of media consolidation and fighting back. And finally, to journalist Karen Howe, author of Empire of AI, Dreams and Nightmares in Sam Altman's OpenAI. She's just helped launch the AI Resist List to document acts of resistance to the AI industry across the world. All that and more coming up. Welcome to Democracy Now!, democracynow.org, The War and Peace Report. I'm Amy Goodman in Denver. Republican leaders in the House of Representatives called off a vote Thursday on a war powers resolution seeking to end President Trump's ability to strike Iran. Its abrupt cancellation came as Republicans were on the verge of losing the vote as several members were absent from the House floor. This follows Tuesday 50-47 vote by the Senate to advance a war powers resolution. Any vote in the House will have to wait until at least June 1st, when Congress returns from its Memorial Day recess. This comes as the U.S. and Iran continue to exchange proposals for a peace agreement through Pakistani mediators. Earlier today, Secretary of State Marco Rubio said indirect negotiations over a deal with Iran had seen, quote, a little bit of movement, and that's good, he said. Russia and China have condemned the Trump administration's indictment of 94-year-old former Cuban President Raul Castro on murder charges. Russia's foreign ministry accused the White House of, quote, unquote, attempts to tighten the sanctions noose and promised to provide active support to Cuba. China's foreign ministry said it always opposes unilateral sanctions that have no basis in international law. It added, quote, the United States should stop brandishing sanctions or judicial proceedings at Cuba and stop resorting to the threat of force at every turn, unquote. On Thursday, President Trump said it was likely he would order military strikes on Cuba.
3: Other presidents have looked at this for 50, 60 years doing something, and it looks like I'll be the one that does it, so would be happy to do it.
0: Lebanon's national news agency reports an Israeli strike in southern Lebanon's Tyre district has killed six people, including two paramedics and a Syrian child. The medics were reportedly killed in a double-tap strike after an initial strike on a motorcycle. The latest violence came despite a U.S.-brokered ceasefire that Israel's violated on a near-daily basis. Lebanon's health ministry reports Israeli attacks have killed nearly 3,100 people. Meanwhile, Lebanon's finance minister told Reuters the war could shrink the economy by at least 7% this year. Israel's deported more than 400 activists it abducted from a Gaza-bound humanitarian aid flotilla in international waters. On Thursday, members of the global Samud flotilla were flown from southern Israel to Istanbul, Turkey, aboard three chartered flights. They arrived with stories of physical and psychological abuse at the hands of their Israeli captors. This is U.S. activist Alex Colston.
4: In one of the prison boats, 35 people suffered fractures to their ribs. People said there was at least 12 sexual assaults that took place. People were tased. Me personally, I was kept in cuffs where I can't feel my hands anymore. I was kicked in the ribs multiple times.
0: The release of the Gaza flotilla members comes amidst global condemnation of Israeli National Security Minister Itamar Ben-Gvir, who published video of himself taunting dozens of handcuffed activists. In Greenland, hundreds of protesters gathered at the opening of a new U.S. consulate building in the capital Nuuk on Thursday to denounce President Trump's threats to annex the island. The protests came after Trump's special envoy to Greenland, Republican Governor Jeff Landry of Louisiana, made his first trip to the semi-autonomous Danish territory. Landry reportedly spoke on Saturday with President Trump, who told him to, quote, go there and make a bunch of friends, unquote. This is Nuuk resident Aaron Bang Isaacson.
5: It's just a really unpleasant reminder of people as commodities or as a product, as something that can be bought and sold. It's very unpleasant to witness, and I think this ruthless rhetoric, where military actions are not taken off the table, is completely wild and ruthless towards the people who live here.
0: Senate Republicans abruptly left Washington, D.C. Thursday for the Memorial Day recess without casting a vote for a $72 billion budget reconciliation bill to fund ICE and Border Patrol for 3 years. That's on top of the $170 billion provided to those agencies by Congress last year. This comes as President Trump faces a growing revolt among Republicans over his plans to use public funds to build a $1 billion ballroom at the White House. And the Justice Department's creation of a nearly $1.8 billion slush fund to compensate MAGA allies prosecuted by the Justice Department. Already, several prominent January 6 rioters have said publicly they'll seek a share of the fund, as have disgraced politicians George Santos and Rod Blagojevich. On Thursday, Senate Republicans met with Attorney General Todd Blanche behind closed doors. The Hill reports the meeting became a screaming fest after Blanche refused to limit who would be eligible to get paid by the fund. North Carolina Republican Senator Tom Tillis called the plan stupid on stilts.
6: Because it will invariably put us in a position where your taxpayer dollars and my taxpayer dollars could potentially compensate someone who assaulted a police officer, admitted their guilt, got convicted, got pardoned, and now we're going to pay them for that? That's absurd. The American people are going to reject this out of hand.
0: Meanwhile, congressional Democrats have introduced legislation to block the Trump's Justice Department's new slush fund. A bill authored by Maryland Congressman Jamie Raskin would bar the use of any federal funds to back the settlement and would limit payouts. Other legislation proposes a 100% tax on future beneficiaries. To see our interview with Congressmember Jamie Raskin, go to democracynow.org. In Arizona, Tucson advocates are demanding the release of activist DACA recipient Carla Toledo, who was violently detained at her home earlier this week. Federal immigration agents forced their way into Toledo's house to arrest her without reportedly showing a warrant. Toledo has lived in the U.S. since she was a year old and obtained Deferred Action for Childhood Arrivals, or DACA, which protects immigrants who came to the U.S. as children from deportation. But under Trump's second term, DACA recipients have been increasingly targeted. In Oregon, body camera footage obtained by the group Innovation Law Lab shows federal immigration agents pulling over a van of farm workers, then smashing the windows and using a facial recognition app to identify and arrest the workers without a warrant. The footage was disclosed as part of a class action lawsuit filed against the agent's violent tactics and racial profiling following the farm workers' detention in October. In related news, activists say at least 20 immigrants jailed at the Desert View Annex ICE detention facility in Adelanto, California, have started a hunger strike to protest inhumane conditions, including medical neglect and unsafe drinking water. Immigrants also say food portions have been reduced, forcing them to have to purchase items sold in the commissary at exorbitant prices. The Adelanto ICE jail is operated by the private prison company Geo Group. At least four immigrants have died there since September. In Chicago, all charges against four activists who were arrested last year during mass protests against immigration raids outside the Broadview ICE facility have been dismissed. During a court hearing Thursday, the U.S. Attorney's Office admitted federal prosecutors committed misconduct during the grand jury proceedings that resulted in the indictments, including having conversations with grand jurors outside the courtroom. This was one of the most high-profile prosecutions against activists following Trump's so-called Operation Midway Blitz crackdown, when hundreds of mass federal immigration agents flooded the streets of Chicago. The defendants came to be known as the Broadview Six. Ultimately, four activists faced the remaining charges, including former candidate for the U.S. House, Kat Abu Ghazaleh. Here in Colorado, Democrats have censured their party's highest elected official, Governor Jared Polis, for granting clemency to an election denier who is convicted of tampering with voting systems. Last Friday, Governor Polis announced he was commuting the 9-year prison sentence of former Mesa County clerk Tina Peters, who was convicted of conspiring with allies of President Trump to breach voting systems in 2021 in an effort to prove Trump's claims of a rigged 2020 election. On Wednesday, the Colorado Democratic Party State Central Committee voted to rebuke Governor Polis, writing, quote, "Reducing her sentence now under pressure from Donald Trump is not justice. It sends a message to future bad actors that election tampering has consequences unless you're friends with the president. That's a dangerous and disappointing precedent to set," unquote. The Democratic National Committee has released a post-election autopsy criticizing the failed 2024 presidential campaign. The release of the long-awaited 192-page document follows a months-long pressure campaign by party activists who protested DNC Chair Ken Martin's decision to keep the report secret. Martin had said he hoped to prevent a distraction ahead of the midterm elections. On Thursday, critics slammed the report as woefully incomplete and unsubstantiated, makes no mention of President Biden's decision to seek re-election, nor how Kamala Harris became the Democratic nominee without having to compete in primaries. It also makes no reference to the Biden administration's support for Israel. Graham Plattner, the front-runner among Democrats seeking to challenge Maine Republican Senator Susan Collins in November, wrote, quote, "The words Gaza and genocide appear precisely zero times in the DNC autopsy. Turning a blind eye to crimes against humanity was a grave injustice and a terrible election strategy," unquote. In San Diego, more than 2,000 people gathered Thursday to mourn Amin Abdullah, Mansour Kazija, and Nader Awad, who were killed in a shooting at the city's largest mosque. The three victims were remembered as heroes as they attempted to stop two attackers when they opened fire at the Islamic Center of San Diego Monday. The center's imam, Taha Hussein, addressed the crowd during Thursday's Janazah Islamic funeral prayer service.
7: Let's work together to stop this hatred, stop this racism, stop dehumanizing the Muslim community. So we can live together in this very diverse society, very diverse nation. We can live together as brothers and sisters, loving one another and working together for the betterment of our community and our society.
0: This comes as more details have emerged about one of the suspects, Caleb Vasquez, came to police attention more than a year before the mosque attack over his disturbing behavior, idolizing Nazis and mass shooters. Last year, police obtained a court order to confiscate dozens of his father's weapons from the family home. Vasquez had also been previously confined in an involuntary psychiatric hold. The new revelations came as part of documents filed in a San Diego court raising questions about the authorities' inability to prevent the mosque shooting. And Tennessee has called off the execution of Tony Carruthers after prison officials were unable to find a vein to administer lethal injection drugs. On Thursday, Republican Governor Bill Lee issued a one-year reprieve to Carruthers over the botched execution, which came despite his claims of innocence and demands for a new trial. Laura Porter, the executive director of the U.S. campaign to end the death penalty, told the New York Times, quote, Tennessee has effectively made the case against the death penalty, unquote. And those are some of the headlines. This is Democracy Now!, democracynow.org, the War and Peace Report. I'm Amy Goodman in Denver with Juan Gonzalez in Chicago. Hi, Juan.
8: Hi, Amy, and welcome to all of our listeners and viewers across the country and around the world.
0: The deadly outbreak of Ebola in the Eastern Democratic Republic of the Congo has caused 177 suspected deaths out of 750 suspected cases in the DRC and neighboring Uganda. That's according to the World Health Organization. But officials believe the virus may have been spreading undetected for around 2 months, making the likely death toll much higher. On Thursday, officials of the Alliance Fleuve Congo, which includes the Rwanda-based M23 rebels who seized control of parts of the eastern DRC last year, confirmed a case of Ebola had been found in South Kivu province, which is hundreds of miles away from the epicenter. Authorities believe the first cases originated in Mangbualu, a region known for artisanal gold mining in the eastern Ituri province. Instability and weak health and infrastructure have made treating patients and containing the spread of the virus more difficult. On Thursday, protesters set fire to Ebola isolation tents at a hospital in the town of Rampara after a dispute erupted over the burial of a man suspected of dying of Ebola. A witness says the family had wanted to take the body for family burial at home, which can be dangerous.
9: I'm in Rampara. At the Rampara hospital, we're locked down. Look at the angry protesters. They're setting fire to the tents of the sick because they want to recover their bodies. And there are a few police officers who can't even contain the situation. A significant intervention is really needed.
0: We go now to Kinshasa, the capital of the DRC, where we're joined by Jimmy Munguriak. He is country director for Resource Matters in the DRC, an NGO that works on natural resource governance issues to ensure mineral and energy wealth generates benefits locally. He's also from Bunia, the capital city of the Ituri province. Jimmy, welcome to Democracy Now! Thank you so much for being with us. You're right near the epicenter of the Ebola outbreak. You're from that area, which you visited frequently in your work. If you can talk about the extent of the crisis and talk about the gold mining region there and why you see that as intimately connected, the conditions with the Ebola outbreak.
10: Thank you very much. Thank you for that question. Yeah, as you say today, Ebola outbreak is really, really a very urgent issue in the Mungwara region. And what make it even more urgent, because as you already said that it was discovered after like 2 months since it started. That's one thing which make now the response to be not very easy in the area. But that area has some characteristics that is likely to make that the Ebola outbreak to be spread very, very quickly. I can mention some of them. Firstly, the access to the region is very, very difficult because of the poor road condition. And also in some areas, there is not even the road because it is a mining area, but more artisanal mining. And that brings to another issue or challenge that can make the Ebola outbreak to spread very quick is the behavior of artisanal miners in the area. In their behavior, they trivialize everything almost. And even now, when the Ebola case is very real, some of those artisanal mining still think that Ebola does not exist, that it is a kind of curse in the region because of the gold in the area. So that one also make now the response to be not very, very effective in the area because that behavior, since they believe that Ebola, they think that Ebola is not real Ebola, but it is some kind of disease which was thrown on the populations, and that comes also with those African culture, the way they consider things, and it makes now difficult Ebola to have a very strong response. And another challenge is that the area is really. As I mentioned, there is a poor road condition, but there is also not enough healthcare facilities compared now to the number of cases now. For example, now all the hospitals are populated with those who are sick. And now those who are still at home, they fear to go to the hospital because saying that when they reach the hospital, they will be it will be told that they have Ebola. And no one need to die to say that I'm dead of Ebola, because if someone dies from Ebola, in the African culture, they still have a kind of consideration to the dead body. And when they manipulate the dead body, it is spreading again the Ebola outbreak. So those are some challenges. And another one is the insecurity in the zone. The east part of the Congo have been in insecurity for many years. And now also where the Ebola started in the Mungwalu region, as I mentioned, that region is divided between two army groups. They are not rebels, but they are militias groups. And then to move from one side to another side of the area, maybe they need to go through those insecurity zones. And that means that those who are maybe affected at their home, they have now difficulties to reach the health facilities where it is. And that one also complicates a lot, the response which can be given to Ebola spread. The government has taken some decisions just today to limit the gathering of people to a maximum of 50 people. But that decision has been taken this morning. But for those areas, as I said, in Mungwalu region and also the area around Mungwalu, it will not be easy to applicate those decisions from the government, from the provincial government, because they have their way of thinking, as I say, their behavior of trivializing everything. They will even trivialize that the decision from the government. And that is very, very dangerous for the area. And I think what the government should do is to see that how they deploy a lot of now beyond the sensitizations. I think it needs even some police accompaniment to make sure that the communities are obeying to those rules dictated by the provincial government. Other way, it is very, very, very difficult. You are hearing about the statistic. Those are the official statistic. But on the ground, the statistic is very higher than what is official. Because when we talk about the death case for today, about more than 180 persons have already died of Ebola since it started. That is the official statistic. But it doesn't include those who are dying at home and buried in their own way, fearing that their relatives to be declared of dying
8: Jimmy Manguriak, I wanted to ask you, in terms of, because the Mangualu area is so close to Uganda, is it your sense that many of the miners are migrant laborers, or are they local folks? In other words, to what degree can the actual people working on the mines who contract the disease spread it to other areas, especially to Uganda and as well as other areas of the Congo?
10: Yeah, thank you. You know that Kinshasa is very, very far from Uganda. And from all that region of Mungwalu and Bunia, Uganda, especially Kampala, is considered to be like a capital for those who are in Mungwalu and in Bunia and all those areas, even in North Kivu. So they consider Uganda to be very closer, even economically. All those these areas is depending on Uganda. So the Ebola outbreak is likely to be spread very quickly because there is a very high level of movement of people and goods between Uganda and Congo. But yesterday at night, the Uganda government also took some decisions, and about that the decisions is for the public transport used in the borders between Uganda and Congo. Now there might not be a public transport, so it is prohibited to have the public transport. And that decision was taken by Uganda, and it is a way of limiting the Ebola to be spread to Uganda side. And also among those decisions is that the companies or the flight from Uganda to Congo will be closed after 48 hours. That is mean it is since tomorrow. All the flights from Uganda to Congo or to Congo, Uganda will not be operated. So that is some decision taken by Uganda to just to leave.
0: We have to leave it there, but of course, we're going to continue to cover this. Country director for the DRC, an NGO that works on natural resource governance to ensure DRC mineral and energy wealth generates benefits locally and contributes to a fair and inclusive energy transition. There is currently no vaccine for the Bundibugyo strain of the Ebola virus. The Coalition for Epidemic Preparedness Innovations, which funds the development of new vaccines, said at a press briefing in Geneva Thursday that it could be hard to meet their goal of developing a safe, effective vaccine within 3 months. This is CEPI board chair Jane Halton. We thought we had that clip, but some experts are saying the U.S. has been noticeably absent from the global health response following the withdrawal of the U.S. from the World Health Organization earlier this year and massive and abrupt funding cuts to global and domestic public health efforts and research. For more, we're joined by Matthew Kavanaugh, who is director of the Center for Global Health Policy and Politics at Georgetown University. Professor Kavanaugh, we just have a few minutes, but if you can talk about both the travel bans that the Trump administration is now imposing on foreigners who've traveled in the DRC, Uganda, and South Sudan, and the slashing of U.S. aid around the world, how that connects to what we're seeing with this surging Ebola virus.
11: Amy, thanks so much for covering this issue. The Trump administration came into office and slashed USAID, slashed all sorts of programs internationally. And many of us were very worried at the time that exactly this was going to happen. The Congolese epidemiologists and doctors and nurses who are confronting this are the best in the world. These are the global experts in how you stop an Ebola outbreak. But what we're seeing is that they're trying to do it without the tools that they need. You know, in 2022, there was an outbreak and they were able to stop it, detect it in a few days and stop it quite quickly. This time, we've seen a really different course because it's been so slow to be detected and so slow to respond. Now we're hearing that there are folks who are trying to respond on the front lines without gloves, without masks. This is in large part because hundreds of millions of dollars were cut by DOGE. The Democratic Republic of Congo used to be one of the biggest recipients of USAID funding, not just for surveillance activities that were happening, like trying to actually detect when there were spillovers like this that we're seeing right now, but also to fight AIDS, to fight malaria. Thousands of health workers were laid off because the Trump administration issued this stop work order. And so what we're seeing now is folks without the tools to be able to respond. And instead, what we're seeing, the major, major push is a travel ban, which is theater. It's not public health response. And I think it's part and parcel of a racist immigration policy that front and center tries to, you know, say that we can somehow protect Americans by keeping people out and keeping viruses out. And we know that that's a failed strategy, right? We've seen it in AIDS. We've seen it in COVID. We've seen it again and again and again. Travel bans are not public health. They're simply theater that make it look like they're doing something, when what we know is needed is building those isolation facilities, getting people the PPE they need. That's the actual response. And unfortunately, the U.S. has now cut hundreds of millions of dollars, huge disruptions to the DRC's health system, which means people are really struggling to respond.
12: And Matt, what about this whole issue of the U.S. withdrawing from the World Health Organization, how that affects a situation, a crisis like this, and the importance of community health care workers on the front lines when an epidemic like this erupts?
11: That's right. The World Health Organization is the global responder to all sorts of things and the global platform for pandemic preparedness and response. When the United States withdrew from the World Health Organization, we have been the biggest funder, the biggest supporter since its founding. It means that WHO last year had to lay off 2,000 people worldwide, especially in Africa and at headquarters. That's had a major impact on their capacity to be able to respond to things. And the bigger picture here is that it's not just the United States, right? We've seen that not only did the World Health Organization, did the United States withdraw from the WHO, but so too did Argentina at the urging of the Trump administration. But we're seeing this kind of rising attacks on WHO from right-wing forces in the UK, in Italy, around the world, who are trying to dismantle these international institutions because they stand in the way of a bigger project that's a right-wing project. But what we need right now is to invest in these global public goods. And my huge concern is that at this point, we're not seeing countries of the world that want to actually respond, want to support WHO, actually rallying in the way that they need to. Ministers of Health are meeting right now in Geneva at the World Health Assembly. And what we should be seeing is massive influx of funding to WHO and a strong political support. But we're not seeing that. And so I'm really worried that the kind of right-wing project is actually achieving what it's trying to do, which is dismantling these international institutions. And they are, as you were saying, deeply linked to these local folks on the ground, because it is getting them the resources that they need, getting them the protective equipment. Because these community health workers that were, you know, thousands of which were laid off by the DOGE cuts, they might be doing malaria care, but it's somebody that walks into the clinic with a fever that they then detect might be Ebola and then respond. It's these frontline health workers who we're trying to mobilize to be able to go do the contact tracing so that you find every single person that somebody with Ebola has been in contact with, and yet organizations have had to lay them off. And so we really are in a geopolitically driven pandemic. This is not just an outbreak of a virus. This really is a politically driven pandemic or epidemic. It's not a pandemic at this point. I should be very clear.
0: And if you, Professor Kavanaugh, can talk more about the travel bans and how efficient, effective they are.
11: When we are responding to an outbreak, The way that you do it is to fight it at the source. You need to be able to get supplies in, supplies out, have people move around the world. A travel ban simply says that Ugandans and Congolese people and people from South Sudan are no longer allowed to come to the United States. This only encourages people to simply lie, right? The travel ban, we've seen it again and again and again. They simply don't work. Obviously, we're in a globalization era. How hard is it for someone to take a flight from one place to another, and then say on the form, no, I haven't been in that place? That's simple. Public health is based on trust. And all travel bans do is they tell people, not only do you, you know, are you not trusted, but also, by the way, somebody's out to get you, trying to cripple the economy of these countries. These are countries with millions and millions of people who are far, as you heard Jimmy saying, you know, hundreds of miles away from the outbreak zone. And yet you're going to try to shut down transport to and from there. That actually undermines the response rather than supporting it at a time when we need to be actually getting people what they need.
0: I want to thank you for being with us, Matthew Kavanaugh, director of the Center for Global Health Policy and Politics at Georgetown University, speaking to us from Washington, D.C. Stephen Colbert signed off last night for the final time as host of The Late Show on CBS. What does that have to do with the massive mega media mergers that are taking place? Back in a minute.

0: Patungara Diawara, performing Fenfo, which means something to say, here on Democracy Now! This is Democracy Now!, democracynow.org, the War and Peace Report. I am Amy Goodman in Denver. Juan Gonzalez is in Chicago. Well, the late-night comedian Stephen Colbert signed off last night for the final time as host of The Late Show on CBS. Special guests on that final broadcast included Paul McCartney, who performed the Beatles' classic Hello, Goodbye, with help from Colbert and Elvis Costello and John Baptiste and others. Over the past 11 years, Stephen Colbert was one of the most vocal critics of President Trump on network TV. His show was canceled last July after he criticized CBS's parent company Paramount for agreeing to pay $16 million to settle a $20 billion lawsuit brought by President Trump. The settlement came as Paramount was seeking the Trump FCC, that's the Federal Communications approval, for a merger with Skydance. This is part of what Colbert said at the time.
1: Now, I believe this kind of complicated financial settlement with a sitting government official has a technical name in legal circles. It's big fat bribe. Because this all comes as Paramount's owners are trying to get the Trump administration to approve the sale of our network to a new owner, Skydance.
0: The Trump administration approved the Paramount-Skydance merger just a week after CBS announced Colbert's ouster. At the time, CBS Colbert was canceled for, quote, financial reasons, even though Colbert had been consistently the top-rated late-night host. Last year, Trump wrote online, "I absolutely love that Colbert got fired," unquote. Early this morning at 1:52 a.m. Eastern, President Trump posted a message online again celebrating the end of Colbert's show, writing, quote, "Thank goodness he's finally gone," unquote. In March, the chair of the Federal Communications Commission, Brendan Carr, celebrated the cancellation of Colbert's show as part of a broader Trump-led campaign against the news media. This is Carr speaking at CPAC, the Conservative Political Action Conference.
2: President Trump took on the fake news media, and President Trump is winning. Look at the results so far. PBS defunded, NPR defunded, Joy Reid gone from MSNBC, Sleepy Eye Chuck Todd gone, Jim Acosta gone, John Dickerson gone, Colbert is leaving, CBS is under new ownership, and soon enough CNN is going to have new ownership as well. So we're not...
0: Earlier this week, one of Stephen Colbert's final guests, Bruce Springsteen, directly criticized President Trump and the Ellison family, David and Larry Ellison, which now controls Paramount.
3: I'm here in support tonight for Stephen because you're the first guy in America who's lost his show because we got a president who can't take a joke. And because Larry and David Ellison feel they need to kiss his ass to get what they want. So these are... Anyway, Stephen, these are small-minded people. They got no idea what the freedoms of this beautiful country are supposed to be about.
0: So that was Bruce Springsteen this week, one of the final guests of Stephen Colbert. And right now, the Ellisons with Paramount Skydance are trying to merge in a more than $100 billion mega merger with Warner Brothers Discovery. Warner Brothers Discovery owns HBO, owns CNN, and of course, Paramount owns CBS. So CNN, CBS, HBO would all be under the same roof. To talk more about the end of Stephen Colbert's show, Trump's threats to the press and media consolidation, we're joined here in Denver by David Sirota, founder and editor-in-chief of The Lever. His recent book is titled Master Plan, The Hidden Plot to Legalize Corruption in America. David, how does this fit into your view of corruption in the United States? How does the final show of Colbert, though the most watched show on late night, being canceled and him being ousted, connect to these mega mergers that are consolidating the media?
4: Well, I think it's a data point in a number of data points. I mean, the Colbert tale that you just told, also there was a concurrent situation with Jimmy Kimmel and a merger about local TV stations, the Tegna Nexstar merger. Jimmy Kimmel had said something that apparently Brendan Carr and the Trump administration and the MAGA movement didn't like after the death of the murder of Charlie Kirk. And the television network faced pressure from Carr and others to essentially throw Jimmy Kimmel off the air. So I think we see this over and over again, where the Trump administration is weaponizing its power over mergers to try to get what it wants in the media space. And I think that's I wouldn't call that a new level of corruption. We saw the Nixon administration quite famously back in the day try to weaponize its merger approval process on behalf of its allies and its donors as well. But it is a resurrected tactic from the Nixon era that is a kind of corruption that's outside of, frankly, the traditional kinds of corruption that we've gotten used to. I mean, traditional corruption that we talk about in Master Plan and we document in Master Plan is about legalizing campaign contributions. This is actually weaponizing, as you mentioned, lawsuits where Trump is trying to extract money from various large corporations, using the merger approval process potentially as a tool to extract those settlements and extract financial remuneration to Donald Trump himself. And I think ultimately, as it affects the media situation, it creates a chilling effect, right? I mean, everybody who is currently working in media, certainly for big corporations that may have business before the Trump administration, everybody knows that they, in what they're doing, whether it's reporting or commentary or anything else, that they may get crosswise with Donald Trump, and the corporate boss may not like that because the corporate boss may have business with the Trump administration. So I think beyond just a sort of heavy-handed censorship problem, you have a potential self-censorship problem. And I think that's actually arguably the point from the Trump administration and people like Brendan Carr, to send a chilling effect message to the entire media and the entire political discourse.
5: And David, meanwhile, the six Democratic senators sent a letter to the chairman of the FCC, Brendan Carr, demanding that he conduct a rigorous and thorough review of Paramount's reliance on foreign wealth funds from Saudi Arabia, Qatar, and the United Arab Emirates, to pay for almost $110 billion to acquire Warner Brothers Discovery. In the past, the federal government has really been strict about the limits of foreign ownership or investment in American media companies. What's happening here in terms of the foreign control regulations of the FCC?
4: Yeah, I mean, it's a great question. There's reporting that says that the FCC may approve up to a 49.5% ownership, or even ultimately up to 100% ownership, foreign ownership of the new merged Paramount Warner Brothers corporation if the merger goes through. They're asking essentially the FCC to waive longstanding ownership laws. And to be clear, let's remember, Brendan Carr of the FCC wrote parts of the Project 2025 document, the document setting the agenda for Trump's second term, in which Carr said that he wanted to get rid of ownership caps. Now, obviously, this conflicts with the whole notion of America first that you hear Trump talking all about, where we are potentially going to have the largest or among the largest media conglomerates in the country, in the world, but operating in our country, affecting the democratic discourse that is in part or up to potentially fully owned by foreign sovereign wealth funds, controlled in part by foreign governments. I mean, it kind of boggles the mind about what that means for our democracy, right? Because media corporations, as distinct from, you know, a corporation that just makes a physical product, media corporations have a disproportionate impact on the democratic, small d democratic and election discourse. Now, in the future, you may have a situation where foreign governments via sovereign wealth funds have a disproportionate power to affect the way we conduct our United States American democracy.
5: There's also a new report that James Murdoch has recently agreed to acquire New York Magazine and Vox Media Podcast Network in a deal valued at about $300 million. Talk about who James Murdoch is and his impact.
4: Yeah, I mean, James Murdoch is he's part of the Murdoch family, but he is had kind of an ouster or a kind of conflict reportedly with Rupert Murdoch and with Lachlan Murdoch and essentially left Rupert Murdoch's empire. And James Murdoch has been depicted as somebody with more moderate Democratic leaning politics. And now he is investing in a sort of independent, somewhat independent media properties and making a play for that. I mean, I think we will see what that means. My concern on that is somewhat less about James Murdoch's politics and more about the fact that digital media and podcast media have been some of the last remaining places where there really has been some vibrant, independent, non-corporate media. And so the concern would be, is that going away? Is that space now going to be even more encroached by corporate, large corporate entities? But I do think the jury remains out on that. It's not clear how James Murdoch is going to run that company.
0: Well, David Sirota, this is a conversation that continues. Founder and editor-in-chief of The Lever, author of The Master Plan, The Hidden Plot to Legalize Corruption in America. David, I look forward to seeing you Saturday at the KGNU benefit at the C Center, the cinema here in Denver. They're screening Steal the Story, Please, about democracy.

And it is amazing to see, as we look at corporate media consolidating, the growth of independent media. Also, Steal the Story, Please, is playing in Denver at the Sea Center for the next week, and in Boulder at the Dairy Cinema. We did a fundraiser for KGNU there last night, and it will continue to play through the week. Just check out democracynow.org and also stealthestory.org. Well, speaking about corporate power, coming up, Karen Howe, the author of Empire of AI.

0: Hag of the Forsaken by the late folk musician Michael Hurley, performing in Democracy Now! Studios. This is Democracy Now!, democracynow.org, the War and Peace Report. I'm Amy Goodman in Denver for the theatrical release of Steal the Story, Please, and Juan Gonzalez is in Chicago. We end today's show looking at recent news on the fight over regulating artificial intelligence and the growing community resistance to AI data centers. On Thursday, President Trump abruptly canceled a scheduled ceremony where he was expected to sign a new executive order on AI regulations. Several top tech executives, including Elon Musk, Meta founder Mark Zuckerberg, and David Sachs, reportedly warned Trump about the regulations. Meanwhile, Meta has sent layoff notices to about 8,000 workers, or about 10% of the social media giant's workforce, as the company pivots to AI. This comes as Mark Zuckerberg acknowledged in an all-hands meeting to workers that Meta's training AI data on its own workforce. In other AI news, a federal jury in California Monday rejected Elon Musk's $150 billion lawsuit against OpenAI and Sam Altman. The jury ruled Musk waited too long to sue over the matter. To talk about this and more, we're joined by Karen Howe, author of the award-winning book Empire of AI, Dreams and Nightmares in Sam Altman's AI. It's now out in paperback. She's just helped launch the AI Resist List to document acts of resistance to the AI industry across the world. Karen, thanks so much for joining us from London. Though we only have a few minutes, if you could start off by talking about looking back across the pond to the United States. What happened yesterday? There was going to be an executive order on AI restrictions, and then apparently in consultation with Musk and Sachs, two of the PayPal mafia, and Zuckerberg, Trump canceled the executive order signing.
1: Hi, Amy. Thanks so much for having me. I mean, I think this is a perfect illustration of what the moment that we're in right now, where these really powerful tech billionaires have fused with the state and are trying to override what the people actually want. 80% of Americans in the latest polling are concerned about AI. They support AI regulation. And because of the pressure that they've been applying to elected officials, there was actually, in fact, potentially going to be some momentum on that at the federal front. And of course, now there's this setback because the tech billionaires stopped it.
2: And I wanted to ask you, in terms of the massive movement that's developed in the country, especially against data centers, that cuts across all political views. You're seeing Americans turning out by the hundreds and thousands in local city council and county meetings opposing these data centers. Could you talk about that movement and as part of this resistance?
1: This has been one of the most remarkable stories in the last year. In 2025, these data center protests successfully stalled over $100 billion worth of these facilities. I think part of the reason why so many communities are mobilizing, and it really does cut across political lines, as you mentioned, is because this is a manifestation of

0: the thing that at the heart of what so many Americans are angry about right now, which is that there's this huge chasm in American society where there are these, you know, we're minting the first trillionaire in the world while simultaneously so many Americans are just trying to afford their basic life and trying to put food on the table for their kids. And in come these data centers, they're physical manifestation of this because they consume an enormous amount of energy, they consume fresh water resources, they're hiking up people's utility prices and exacerbating that affordability crisis, all in the name of producing a technology that is concentrating yet more wealth in the hands of those very same billionaires.
1: And in terms of companies doing massive layoffs in the tech industry, California Governor Gavin Newsom issued an executive order calling on state agencies to explore ways to protect and prepare workers for the AI-related job losses. Your reaction?
0: One of the things that I think people misunderstand about these layoffs is they think that it indicates somehow AI is successfully replacing all of these workers. But what's important to understand is these tech companies, they're trying to get cost efficiencies now, in part because they're spending an extraordinary amount of money trying to develop AI technologies. And they're actually making a future bet that when they lay off the current human employees to gain current cost efficiencies, that they will hopefully then be able to automate them away later with AI. But it's not, in fact, a representation of what AI can currently do. But there are plenty of other sectors outside of the AI industry that are now doing the same thing. They're also trying to make this future bet that they will be able to automate workers. And so that is what's
2: Native American Calling, a thought-provoking national conversation from a Native perspective, is sponsored by Red Wing Shoes in Carson City, located at 444 East William Street.
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4: 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I'm Sean Spruce. Indigenous fashion designers are experts in incorporating cultural designs with artistic flair. That unique combination of inspiration and representation comes to Santa Fe, New Mexico for the third annual Native Fashion Week. It's put on by the same people who organized the Santa Fe Indian Market. We'll talk with featured designers right after the news.

0: This is National Native News. I'm Jill Freitas. Across Canada this week, communities commemorated Red Dress Day with ceremonies. As Dan Karpinchuk reports, the annual day, on May the 5th, has become a national day of awareness for missing and murdered Indigenous women and girls.
1: On Parliament Hill in Ottawa and cities and towns across the country, people gathered for the 15th anniversary of Red Dress Day. They come to heal and to remember and honour the Indigenous women and girls who were murdered or who have disappeared. Mary Doust is the co-chair of the Ottawa Aboriginal Coalition.
2: Their voices can no longer be heard, but they can be heard through us.
1: People took part in ceremonies, educational exhibits, and creative activities to honour the lives and the legacies of Indigenous women and girls. The events also included drum groups and throat singers, a sacred fire and honour songs, and of course, wearing a red dress. Jenny Shawanok is an Indigenous healer and member of the Cree First Nation.
3: I've seen violence. I've been in communities that are impacted by this directly. I've had family members that are have been victims of violence. A lot of us are in mourning, and we will be in mourning until this gets properly addressed. And we needed this day to really bring awareness and attention to it.
1: Vigils and marches were also held across the country. This year also marks the 10th anniversary of the launch of the National Inquiry into Missing and Murdered Indigenous Women and Girls. That resulted in an action plan with 231 calls for justice. According to the federal government, Indigenous women are 12 times more likely than non-Indigenous women to be murdered or end up missing. For National Native News, I'm Dan Karpinchuk.
0: May is when the federal VIP season in Alaska really gets going, when high-ranking federal officials tour the state to roll out new policies, hand out grants, or just simply to listen to what people have to say. The Department of Interior sent some of the top people to Anchorage Tuesday for a closed-door meeting on missing and murdered Indigenous people. As KMBA's Rhonda McBride reports, they acknowledged that the number of Alaska cases reached a crisis point.
4: In the Cook Inlet Tribal Council's meeting room, more than two dozen Alaska Native and government leaders looked across tables at each other. Senator Dan Sullivan led the discussion.
5: The two top guys in America on these issues are here in this room right now.
4: Those two guys were Billy Kirkland, the Assistant Secretary for Indian Affairs, and Brian Mercier, the head of the Bureau of Indian Affairs. They came to announce the reintroduction of Operation Lady Justice, launched by Tara Sweeney during President Trump's first administration. The initiative created a task force that brought law enforcement, data collection, and justice teams together, an effort that led to a missing and murdered unit within the BIA.
5: All of our law enforcement working collectively on an issue of this magnitude, where we need to be cooperating and partnering, not being in silos.
4: This renewed federal push comes through an executive order from Interior Secretary Doug Burgum. Assistant Secretary Kirkland says it expands efforts to solve both new and cold cases and emphasizes prevention.
6: It's great that we're focusing on these cases that haven't been solved, but you know it would be even better if we didn't have to solve these cases in the first place.
4: Some of the Native leaders and MMIP advocates at the meeting, like Charlene Opuk with Data for Indigenous Justice, say hope now hinges on whether funding follows and if tribes are empowered to lead the work.
7: We're hoping that we see the return on investments and that it trickles down into real changes.
4: The gathering and the Interior Secretary's executive order was timed to coincide with a National Day of Awareness for Missing and Murdered Indigenous People. In Anchorage, I'm Rhonda McBride.
0: And I'm Jill Freitas.
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12: This is Native America Calling. I'm Sean Spruce. Indigenous fashion designers are making strides in the mainstream fashion arena. Jamie Okuma made her historic debut at New York's Fashion Week in 2025. Lauren Goodday's work made an international splash at the Louis Vuitton Men's Fall Winter Fashion Show in Paris. Now they and a handful of other designers are bringing their creative talents to New Mexico for the annual Native Fashion Week in Santa Fe, organized by the Southwestern Association for Indian Arts. We'll talk with featured designers about what they're planning to show this weekend. And later, we'll hear from Ruth Ann Thorne about her brand, Native Beauty. It was just named one of Time Magazine's most influential fashion and beauty companies of 2026. Listeners are welcome to join today's conversation on fashion and beauty. Just give us a call. The number is 1-800-996-2848. That is also 1-800-99-NATIVE. Joining us now from Santa Fe, New Mexico, is Jamie Schultze. She is the executive director of SWIA, the Southwestern Association for Indian Arts. She is Northern Cheyenne and Sistan Wapton Oyate. Jamie, welcome back to Native America Calling.
13: Thank you so much for having me. I'm really grateful to have this opportunity.
12: Absolutely. Also joining us today while en route to Santa Fe, New Mexico, is Lauren Goodday. She is a traditional arts designer, and she is Mandan, Hidatsa, and Arikara. She has also been on the show before. Lauren, hello, and welcome back.
14: Hi, happy to be here.
12: And joining us from San Diego, California, we have Ruth Ann Thorne. She is the founder of Native Beauty and a member of the Rincon Band of Luseño Indians. Ruth Ann, good morning to you and welcome back to Native America Calling.
14: Good morning. I'm also super excited to be here and with some of my favorite sisters.
12: Right on. I think we're all excited. This is going to be a great show. Jamie, let's start off here. Third year for SWIA's Native Fashion Week kicking off tomorrow. What's new this year?
13: It is a more unique, elevated event. It is one day of five amazing designers that we're interweaving with food, indigenous food, as well as performances. This is kind of an epic pivot that we had to do last minute, but we were able to manage that, and we hope to come back stronger in 2027 in our larger space.
12: Now, this fashion show, it's always been a big draw, especially during Indian Market in August. What is the ultimate goal for this event down the road?
13: To use May as an opportunity, as a shoulder month to visit Santa Fe, but also to see some of the best Native Indigenous designs, as well as creatives. Again, in August, we know how busy that can be. After 104 years, we'll be celebrating our 104th year. It is very packed, and it's truly a jewel culturally for Santa Fe. So we're hoping to grow this shoulder month in May as an opportunity for these other contemporary expressions, as well as Native craftsmen. And we're super excited to partner with not only the local hospitality partners, but the city of Santa Fe on this.
12: Jamie, it sounds like there could be opportunities to scale these events going forward. Is there possibly a situation where you could see a franchise here? We might see fashion weeks in other cities across Turtle Island?
13: Well, that will definitely take more than the five full-time employees that we are, but it does not mean that it's impossible. I think what's the opportunity, and I think that you're going to hear that from the designers, is this beautiful conversation that's happening around this industry is amazing, and we should be leading the forefront of it. As some of the original creators, designers with Adornment and Regalia, it is important that we do have a front and center space in the fashion industry.
12: Okay, well, give us some more details here. And I'm thinking about maybe a listener who's never been to Santa Fe before, isn't familiar with Indian Market and all of the various events and happenings that go along with all of those activities. What is the setting and who primarily does this appeal to?
13: So it started out at 104 years ago as an opportunity to actually get to visit with the creatives and get to explore artwork. That has many iterations to it over the years, but if you come present day, you're going to be able to not only visit with that artist, hear their stories, and listen to their legacy of storytelling through their arts, and also have the opportunity to meet other people in the communities in Indian Country that historically may not have come to Santa Fe, except for this specific event. So it's a plethora of things to see. It's a feast for the eyes, but it is also very invigorating for the spirit. We come together in celebration of each other, but also of this space that historically has been one of the original trade routes in this continent. So it's all intertwined from history to cultural preservation and also economic sovereignty.
12: Now, in addition to some of these other activities, there is a Native Creatives Market. And tell me more about some of the designers there who will have ready-to-wear items.
13: Yes. So we have a diverse group from jewelers to actual producers of garments, as well as upcycling going on. Ruth Ann has been a really great supporter of this in the past as well. We will miss her this year, but it's at every level of industry around fashion and beauty. And so we're excited to be able to offer that opportunity for people to maybe experience a little bit different version than the fine art market in August, but see how they intertwine as well.
12: Jamie, I know you own several pieces, multiple pieces by Native designers. What is it about wearing Native fashion that makes it an important investment for you? And why do you think it's just taken off and become such a zeitgeist all across Indian Country in recent years?
13: I like your German word there. Yes, absolutely. I think one of the beautiful pieces growing up is that I didn't see a reflection in the world. And what I love is that my grandchildren will. And it's super important to identity and also cultural representation, but it is also amazingly beautiful. So I think one of my ultimate goals is to start inviting people into a larger conversation. And there's a softer invitation around fashion to know more, not only about the individual, but about the communities that individual is representing. And so I think it's not just a beautiful garment, but you're wearing an opportunity to have a discussion about somebody's history. And that sometimes can get lost in, you know, this day and age. So, but for a Native woman, I feel very proud to step out in my Lauren Goodday and my Jamie Okuma and Pam Baker and everything that I do get to access. And this isn't always accessible to everyone, but I think it should be down the road. And it is empowering. It's empowering to be wearing another Native woman or man's design and being able to reflect on that reflection in the world where it did not happen as often before.
12: Let's talk to one of the designers who you just mentioned, Lauren Goodday. We have her on the line right now on her way to Santa Fe, New Mexico. Lauren, how about a preview of what you'll be showing at Native Fashion Week?
15: Hi. Yeah. You know, I'm really excited to come back to Fashion Week. Last year was the first year that I participated. So this year, you know, it's a little bit different. As we were talking earlier, Jamie said it's, you know, a scaled back version of what it was in the past. I think that it's actually going to be perfect, though. So all the designers that are coming in that are participating are creating have curated and created a small collection of handmade garments. And for me, you know, this actually takes me back to my roots. I am a cultural artist. So everything that I started creating since childhood was one of one pieces. And so I grew up creating traditional dresses, beading moccasins, and creating things for our ceremonies and our doings that we had on our home reservation. And that's actually where I fell in love with Native art and fell in love with Santa Fe and eventually led me to Sawaya Native Fashion Week. And seeing how all of it has grown has been amazing. You know, coming up from as a little girl, being an artist, a one-of-one artist, and then exploring avenues and dreaming big to someday be at Santa Fe Indian Market. And now to see the programming that has been created from Swaya Native Fashion has been amazing because it also has helped me flourish my career path. But this week, this weekend, I'll be showing six hand-sewn, machine-sewn pieces that I've created in my home studio. And I feel like, it brings me back to where I come from in one way, because I feel like right now I'm such known as a ready-to-wear designer, which I am, and I love ready-to-wear. And I feel like ready-to-wear is so accessible by many people, just in terms of price points and availability. So what I'm going to show here, though, is one-of-one pieces, which takes me back to my roots. So I'm really excited to show my creativity. These are very special pieces that I spent many, many hours in my studio, even right up to the being here. I'm actually here in Denver. And before I jumped on the plane, I was finishing the very last of it. So I'm really excited to share these pieces. And they are cultural ribbon dresses.
12: All right, nothing like working right up until the last minute. We have Lauren Goodday and also Jamie Schulze kicking off our conversation here today on Native America Calling. This is a big event coming up, very big event. Annual Native Fashion Week in Santa Fe, New Mexico, organized by the Southwestern Association for Indian Arts. And we heard Jamie describe it earlier as a feast for the eyes. And it all kicks off tomorrow, Friday, up in Santa Fe. Give us a call if you are a fan of Native fashion and design. Maybe you have plans to attend this event, or you have been to Native Fashion Weeks in the past and you would like to share some insights, or maybe ask a question of Lauren or Jamie with regard to what it takes to put an event like this together and some of the ins and outs of being a Native fashion designer. 1-800-996-2848. That is the number, 1-800-996-2848. Give us a call. We got the phone lines open.

It's been a tumultuous year for Native American-led schools and colleges, but despite turmoil, a high number of Native graduates persevered and are looking ahead to the next chapter of their lives. We'll hear about Native student achievement as the academic year winds down. That's on the next Native America Calling.

support from Davis-Kelan Law Firm, a New Mexico firm standing with Native families suffering catastrophic loss. 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

0: 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I'm Sean Spruce, and we're talking about Native fashion today. What types of designer-made Native clothing and apparel hang in your closet? Or maybe how does Native design fit into your life? Let us know. You can call us and you can join this conversation at 1-800-996-2848. That is also 1-800-99-NATIVE. One of the featured designers at the annual Native Fashion Week in Santa Fe this year is Lauren Goodday. We have her on the line right now. She's up in Denver at the airport on her way down to New Mexico to be part of tomorrow's big opening event. And Lauren, you have so much going on. I know you're in a lot of places, you do a lot of events, a lot of shows. How does Santa Fe Fashion Week fit in with all of your other fashion pursuits that you're working on and ideas that you have coming up in the future?
1: Yeah, so, you know, I feel that Sawaya, I have an affinity towards Sawaya in general. So Sawaya has been such a foundational part of my career, beginning with the original art that I did, or that I do, and that I first started when I was a young adult. I had big dreams of attending the Institute of American Indian Arts and one day being a Sawaya Santa Fe Indian Market artist. And so it's really amazing to see, you know, to see my dreams become a reality and to come full circle. And I really love that Sawaya has created the fashion programming because it has naturally followed the path of my career, starting with the original work that I did, then on to, you know, the fashion that I create, which makes my work more accessible to many. So I really love that Sawaya has expanded in that sense, but also it's a place where some of the top Native artists and designers show their work.
0: Lauren, I know you're big on collaborations, and you're also very, very knowledgeable with regard to branding and how to create effective brands. What do you look for in a partnership, a potential collaboration with either a non-Native or maybe another Native company or brand?
1: Yeah, you know, I really look at the brand's foundational values. I look at the way that they may give back to the community. I look at, you know, what their brand stands for and, you know, what they're putting out into the world. So for me, you know, my brand and what I create, my artwork and everything that I do is such social media based, other than the physical fashion shows that I may do like Sawaya, but it's so social media based that on social media, I really look for and tried my best to only highlight the positive of who we are as Indigenous people, of who I am as a Native woman artist. And so when I look at partnerships and even right down to, you know, the models that I get, the models, the people, the other Native artists that I support and I wear, I really look for positive people that are putting great things that represent Indigenous and Native people in a good light to the world.
0: Lauren, what about powwow? How big a part of your aesthetic is that?
1: Oh, I would say like almost completely my aesthetic. You know, I grew up in the powwow world. I was dancing since I could walk. I remember dancing tiny tots as a little girl, up into juniors, teens, and I actually just went to the Gathering of Nations powwow, the last one that they had. So I'm coming back to the Southwest as we speak, and I feel like powwows were really the foundation of where my work began. So I grew up in a household where my grandmother was always beading moccasins for our family. My mother was creating our fancy shawl and jingle dresses for the next celebration. And my grandfather, he was one of our traditional warriors, one of our veterans, and he would bring in the flags at our celebrations. So I feel like so much of what I do and where I come from is based within powwow culture. And I feel that also really translates with my work with the fashion design because it's so bright and colorful and vibrant. And that's much like the powwow world.
0: Let's go to the phones. We have Donna up in Wasilla, Alaska, who is listening to the show on KNBA Radio. Good morning, Donna. It's been a while since you've called in. How you doing?
2: Oh, good morning. I know you guys know me.
0: Yeah.
2: The giggler from Alaska. They used to call me the Indian giggler when I worked in the villages up here in Alaska. Anyway, yes, I just think this is just a wonderful thing that's happening to see the fashion of us sharing our fashion to the world. You know, that has got to be a real positive thing of an energy that set out, you know, from the Native people. And I just totally support it. And, you know, they were talking about artists, and it really is an art, you know, and the designs and everything. And it's just an expression that we really need to share with the world, because a lot of people don't go to the powwows, you know, because of the historical things that have happened. They may not feel welcome, you know, or something. And so this is a way of including everybody in a non-intimidating way of saying, hey, you're welcome to share our culture and to look at our culture and to be part of us. So to me, I just love it. You know, just congratulations to these ladies.
0: Right on, Donna. Native Giggler from Wasilla, Alaska, joining the show here, and a KNBA listener as well. Lauren, I think callers like Donna really speak for a lot of Native people who are inspired by the work that you and other designers do. And we talked earlier about collaborations and partnerships. And I know a couple of years ago, you created an outfit for Lily Gladstone. And tell us more about how that opportunity came about and how that has, you know, changed or helped promote your brand in any way.
3: So actually, I believe you might be mistaken. I have been in proximity to Lily Gladstone, and I would love to create with her, but that actually wasn't my work. I did some programming at the Smithsonian with her while she was there to celebrate a dress that was a Gucci and Joe Big Mountain Coolwork collaboration. So I did programming out there, and what we did is we educated about Native fashion, and we brought our work out there to sell.
0: All right, Lauren, thank you for that clarification. Apologies for not getting that part right. I also want to ask, because I know you've been doing this a long time. You talked earlier about as a child and having this as a dream. Is there a moment that you can point to when you really just looked in the mirror and said, you know what, I've really made it. I really am where I want to be as a fashion designer and an artist, and I'm in a position now where I can give back and I can support other artists and designers, and I just feel really good about my career.
3: Yeah, you know, looking back in hindsight, I was a young, aspiring artist at the age of 13 years old when I was the Denver March Powwow Princess. And I remember writing in my bio with big hopes and dreams what I wanted to do in the future. And I wanted to be an artist and a fashion designer. And so not that long ago, I had attended the Denver March Powwow with my own children. And I recalled, you know, writing that within the bio, and it was in the pamphlet that gets handed out all at the powwow. And it's really amazing to see these dreams that I had as a little girl and that I was able to bring them to fruition. And I feel what was really like which continues to happen today is something that I get so proud of is when I walk into different Native communities, when I travel for powwows, and I see people wearing my work. And some people know that I created it and some people don't, but it's really amazing to see my people support my work, and it makes me feel really good. So I feel like those two things are very monumental to me, and kind of just shows that, you know, dream big, kids, because you can do anything you want in this world.
0: Right. Well, we still have the phone lines open for other listeners who would like to join the conversation. 1-800-996-2848. Pick up that phone. Give us a call. Tell us what you love about Native design and fashion, or ask a question to one of our guests today. Again, that number, 1-800-99-NATIVE. We have another guest on the line right now who I would like to introduce, who is also in Santa Fe, New Mexico, Jamie Akuma, artist and fashion designer. And Jamie is Shoshone Bannock, Wailaki, Okinawan, and an enrolled member of the La Jolla Band of Luseno Indians. Jamie, you've been on the show many times. Welcome back.
4: Hello, how are you?
0: I'm doing great. It's good to have you on the air. And we've been hearing from Lauren Goodday and Jamie Schulze about what to expect and some of the highlights coming up here. But what are you showing specifically in Santa Fe this weekend, Jamie?
4: Well, five handmade looks executed by both myself and my mother and husband. It took all three of us to get these looks done in time, and I am still not finished. So I will be finishing that up. I don't want to say too much about any of it until we see it. But I am extremely proud of this capsule collection. I'm just very, very excited about it. And just as long as everything goes well over the next 2 days, it'll be good.
0: But, well, listening to you and Lauren, it sounds like this is a really rewarding, really exciting field to be in, but it sounds stressful. It sounds like, you know, you're just always going right up to the last minute. And these shows, you know, you just never quite know how things are going to go. So how do you manage all that, Jamie? In addition to just creating all this wonderful fashion, just handling all of the challenges and the stress of the industry as well.
4: I think it's just, I don't know, some probably diagnosis I haven't received yet, but I just thrive in chaos. And I don't know anything different. I have been making art since a little kid, and it just snowballed into what I'm living now with no plan. So I can't really say that I get stressed about anything, as far as, I don't know, the work and creating, it's just, there just never seems to be enough time. And it's pretty simple concept of just literally one day at a time getting stuff done. And I don't know, I just love this life, and I am so absolutely fortunate to be in it. I wake up every day thinking that I cannot believe this is my life that I get to do and quote unquote, you know, stress over things that I absolutely love. So, it's my life. I don't know anything different.
0: Well, you're a leading designer in not just the native fashion world, but, you know, you've crossed over into other areas as well. And talk a little bit more, Jamie, about the trends right now that we're seeing in native fashion and how we're seeing some of this native fashion in other areas of fashion as well, outside of just Indian country.
4: I think that is just more knowledgeable people and the fact that the internet has opened the eyes to the world of what we are doing. And people get to make their own decisions on, supporting authenticity over what has been done in the past. And you can visually see that now through the eyes and from our own words of what we're doing. So it's really fantastic that it's kind of been created. It's a life of its own, and we are able to tell these stories and show our visions, and everybody can see that for themselves, that we are doing these things, and you can choose to support authentic pieces. And I think it's really, really wonderful.
0: Jamie, another aspect of your career that I admire a lot is you have a real knack for taking very traditional items like elk teeth, dentalium shells, traditional flowers, and then you put a contemporary spin on those pieces. Tell me more about that process. What goes into that?
4: Well, it's really great that I grew up in this. This is my world. So it's just a natural, I think, artistic expression that any artist does. They use and work with what's around them and what they live with. And I just have always, this is our culture. And I, like I said, I grew up with this. And so it's a very natural transition and easy segue for me to work that way and translate it into contemporary, which is also a traditional concept. That is what our people did, worked with things around them at the time that they lived in. And so, like, I think of the boots that I bead now, that's not a new concept. I remember seeing, I think they were like shoes from the 1800s, and I can't for the life of me right the second think of the name of them, but they were, you know, very popular in the 1880s and 90s within non-native people, and I've seen a beaded pair. And so I'm just continuing that quote unquote tradition. So I love that idea and that it translates now into my work.
0: Mm-hmm. Jamie, I know you were featured in an article recently in the Cowboys and Indians magazine, and you described, or you said, that Native fashions have to be done at an impeccable level. And I'm interested in hearing more about what that means in terms of an impeccable level. And maybe perhaps do we need to think about being more critical and selective of Native fashion? I don't know.
4: I feel that, yeah, I think that that is another thing that's lacking in general overall, not just within the Native fashion or art. I really miss the critical thinking and just criticism that used to come with it. I grew up and came up into the art world where it was you really had to be good at what you did and take pride in learning and getting to that point. So I, when I use those words and the way that I said that in that article, it was for me, this is how I feel that my trajectory got me here. I was incredibly meticulous because I started the art shows as an 18-year-old, and seeing the work that was executed at that time, everybody was absolutely amazing. And really, they took pride in their work. Really, really great work rarely comes out quickly. And the art and the enjoyment is creating that. I'm the worst for my own self. I don't like showing things that I feel. All these things that make fashion and art just incredible. And the process of it, I feel that there could be a lot of improvement on that side.
0: All right. We're going to take a short break. We're going to come back and continue our conversation. Stay with us, folks.
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0: Thank you for listening today to Native America Calling. I'm Sean Spruce. In just a moment, we're going to hear from entrepreneur Ruth Ann Thorne. She owns a company, Native Beauty, that was just named to a Time Magazine list of most influential fashion and beauty companies of 2026. And listeners are more than welcome to join today's conversation. We already had one caller, Donna, up in Wasilla, Alaska. You could be our next caller. Just pick up your phone and call 1-800-996-2848. That's also 1-800-99-NATIVE. I want to ask Jamie Schultze one more question before we move on to Ruth Ann Thorne. And Jamie, for folks who are interested in learning more about this weekend's events or just following any activities with SWIA, what's the best way for them to keep in touch?
1: Definitely the website, which is SWIA.org, SWAIA.org. Or you can also follow us on social media at Santa Fe Indian Market on Facebook as well as Instagram.
0: Wonderful. Well, Jamie, thank you to all the other guests who are helping out this week. Yeah, and good luck. Good luck with everything this weekend.
1: Appreciate it. Talk to you soon. Take care.
0: You bet. Absolutely. Joining us now from San Diego, California, we have Ruth Ann Thorne, founder of Native Beauty. And Ruth Ann, you came on our show not that long ago after you opened a retail outlet in the Gas Lamp District of San Diego. Tell us, what's been the response to Native Star Boutique?
2: Well, thank you for having me on the show. I am so thrilled with, first of all, the guests that you have on the show. Every single one of these designers, along with obviously Jamie, they're the powerhouses behind the fashion movement in Indian Country. And I've obviously been in their presence, and I know Lauren and Jamie real well, and Jamie Schultz, Jamie Okuma, I've seen from afar and have, praised her because she's always so many people have her attention. But back to Native Star. Native Star has really been interesting because we are the first Native American boutique in the Gas Lamp. And from what I understand, even in California. And we're bringing in a lot of the fashion designers, primarily ready-to-wear, except for when we've done a fashion show, which we did last year, and we had some couture items. Lots of amazing jewelry. It's just been really great to see the response of people coming in who are Native, but also we have a really large group of non-Natives that come in. So it's a whole adventure.
0: Well, I find it really exciting because I love the Gas Lamp District. I'm a big San Diego Padres fan, and I know the stadium is right there next to Gas Lamp District. And tell me a little bit more, though, about your setup, because I know you are in a historic building, and a big part of this mission for you is to revive environments, especially in urban areas, that might need a little bit of a pickup.
2: It's true, and I think San Diego, because we do have 18 federally recognized tribes within San Diego County, so we represent more tribes collectively than any other city in the United States. So to have representation for our Native people in the heart of San Diego is really important for a couple of reasons. One is this was one of the places that we were coastal dwellers, and then we were pushed out onto reservations. And so it's really our homeland. And the other thing is that it's a place where people can come in and really understand what San Diego is truly about. And they come into the door, and I have a big map there that shows all of the tribes across, the United States. And we're able to have these really fantastic conversations about our people and the rich history that we have. And then it leads into the fashion. We also have a gourmet food section. So we're bringing in Native wines that are made by local vintners. We have food products, all kinds of different, things for bath and body. And then obviously the jewelry and fashion. So it's a whole experience for people. And you just see their eyes get really big. And I think the most interesting question is, and this is kind of telling, is, can I wear this if I'm non-Native? Can I wear these, earrings or this dress? And then that gives us an opportunity to also share that when we were a country before, we were colonized, we bartered and traded with people from all over the world like any other country. And people have to kind of think about, hey, we've been here for 23,000 years documented, and this country is not even 250 years old yet. So we utilize the space in a lot of different ways, not just to bring forth the beauty and the art and the fashion, and we also have a little art gallery there, but to educate people.
0: Well, now you have this recognition, one of Time's 100 most influential companies. What does this mean for you and the brand and all these projects that you have going on?
2: Well, so to Native Beauty, I kind of just, you know, I have to pinch myself because who would have ever thought? So they reached out to us, I guess it was about 3 weeks ago, and I got this notice that we had been chosen in the Time 100, which was like mind-blowing because you're thinking, wow, how does that even happen? And then 3 days before they announced it, I got a personal letter from the CEO of Time saying that we were chosen in the category of fashion and beauty, because they have a category of the top 10 influential businesses. So I almost fell off my chair when I heard that. But I think for me, it's not about me. It's about the fact that I'm creating a space as an entrepreneur for that next generation. And Native Beauty is one of those, you know, when you think of beauty products and you think of the fact that we've had literally very little, if none, no recognition within mainstream beauty. This is something that I think is going to open up a door for that next generation to see their face in beauty, which is exactly what we're doing. So beyond having these incredible plant-based medicine skincare products that actually really work, that are organic, and we press our acorns. Matter of fact, my partner's down there pressing acorn as we speak for the oil. We're bringing in Native models and Native influencers from all over the country. And some of these young men and women that we use as our brand ambassadors have never stepped foot off of the reservation. So they're seeing themselves on our social media, soon to be on billboards. And it's a place that now we're able to say, okay, there's our people, there's our brand. And my goal is to hopes to just encourage that next generation that, hey, if I can do it, you can do it. And open up a whole new space for beauty.
0: Ruth Ann, you're also a filmmaker, and I want to ask you about season 2 of the FNX show, This Is Indian Country, because you just wrapped that up.
2: I did. So I think a lot of my Native sisters, we crack up because we're like, I think it's in our DNA that we have like 5 lanes. We do this, we do that. And for me, it's, yeah. So for me, it's like all based in one thing, and that's in creativity, whether it's building a beauty brand or, you know, filmmaking, or I have an art gallery. These are all ideas that come out of our spirit, and then we see them manifest onto the physical space. Everything that I do is really based in giving back to our people and to create space. So This Is Indian Country is a passion project. I wouldn't say that it's an entrepreneurial thing, because if any filmmakers are out there, you know, you don't really make any money off of filmmaking, but you give it as a gift and it's fantastic. But This Is Indian Country, my goal was to create something like an Anthony Bourdain meets our people, to keep it light, to have it as a travel show, and to meet interesting people along the way. So we did our first 12 episodes on the West Coast, with the exception of I have 2 episodes in Minnesota. One has Lauren on there, so check it out. She's fantastic. And then the next, we're going to do 10 episodes. We're expanding it to an hour, and it will start in New York City, going all the way down to the Seminole tribe. So we start filming in July, so it's coming right around the corner.
0: All right. Well, Lauren, tell us more about your experience working with Ruth Ann on This Is Indian Country.
3: Yeah, we'll go. I believe
0: oh,
3: it was.
0: Go ahead, sorry.
3: Yeah, sorry. I was just taken a little bit by surprise because I said I was done. And I just wanted to listen. Yeah, I believe that it was at a fashion show in Minneapolis. And so that was, I guess, one of the more local shows that I've done, even though I'm from Bismarck, North Dakota, and I'm from the Mandan Hidatsa Rikara Nation. Yeah, but I feel that any storytelling that's being done and, you know, highlighting Indigenous people and, you know, what we're doing in contemporary times is much needed. I feel that the stories of the past are so much of what the general public knows about us. But I feel that the contemporary storytelling is needed to show that, you know, we're alive, we're here, and we're thriving.
0: Right on. Thank you, Lauren. Ruth Ann, I want to go back to you, and I can't get over how you describe, you know, running in five lanes, because I think so many of us can relate to what that means, to just kind of be juggling all these different plates all at the same time. But I also want to ask you about the advocacy work you do with regard to Native culture and awareness. And this week, of course, was MMIP Awareness Week. And what does that mean for you and your business as well?
2: Well, I think it's a really important component. You know, I come from a California tribe, so I feel in a lot of ways we're really blessed because we are positioned in places where economic development can thrive. You know, we have a casino. I'm in the Palma Valley where I live, and, you know, there's opportunity here. And we're also really close to, you know, we're 2 hours away from LA. We're an hour from San Diego. So there's a lot of opportunity, and we do have a problem with violence and, you know, things that happen, but not to the same degree as maybe Navajo Nation or other places where the economic development, there's not that opportunity. And also there's these huge land masses where if somebody goes missing, it's really difficult to go and look for them and find them. So I feel like coming from a tribe that's prosperous and also being an entrepreneur, I feel like part of our role is to be part of that medicine wheel where we make sure that whatever we are prospering in, we're giving to others. And this is such an important part of who we are, especially

0: of these different families that are really in need. But they also do something where they take this red teepee and they hike with it, and they do documentary filmmaking and really kind of utilize not only the resources financially, but their physical resources to spread awareness. Because people are really interested when people are going on like a 3-day hike to put a teepee up on the top of a mountain to pray and to do ceremony. So things like that, we want to get behind. And beyond that, we're very much involved with just creating space for our youth. We've had a couple of different workshops down at Native Star for young entrepreneurs. We plan on doing more. So just empowering that next generation to step off the reservation, not that they have to leave home, but to not be afraid to be part of the modern day society and prosper.
1: And Ruth Ann, customers that come into the boutique, they get an education with regard to these issues as well. And what's their response? Especially I'm thinking of some of the non-Native folks who come in and do business with you. How do they relate to some of the advocacy work?
0: Well, the first thing, which is I always crack up, is they apologize immediately for their relatives that may have done us harm. And so I have to laugh because it's very sweet. And I understand the sentiment, but at the same time, we have to like put them at ease and we have to say, you know what, we understand and appreciate it, but you didn't actually do it yourself. So, you know, that's always funny. But then the other thing that's really interesting is that there's such a lack of knowledge amongst even our Native people to understand even how I've had people come in and say, well, how much of the United States was actually populated by Native people? Or, you know, just questions. Or I had somebody from Ohio say, you know, I love that you have tribes here. We've never had any tribes in Ohio. So things like that, you take them back to the map and you show them all the tribes that are actually in their state. So then it gives us an opportunity to really help bring them into our culture and say, you know what has been done, we can't fix, but what we can do is we can create a bridge and we can share our culture with you. And by the way, you can buy something and support our artists, which is always nice. But beyond that, letting them know that maybe we can all learn from the past and they can become an advocate, which is exactly what we need.
1: Okay. Yeah, and the way you describe it, an icebreaker. It sounds like a really good icebreaker just to get those conversations going and moving. And so inspiring, all of our guests today. Wonderful conversation. Unfortunately, we're out of time, so we're going to have to wrap it up. But I want to thank everyone who joined us today, Ruth Ann Thorne, Lauren Goodday, Jamie Akuma, and also Jamie Schultze. Tomorrow, we'll look ahead to the end of the school year by hearing from some Native graduates. Hope you'll be able to tune in. I'm Sean Spruce, and we will talk again soon.

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3: Humans and chimpanzees share a common evolutionary ancestor that lived about 6 million years ago. Their genomes are extremely similar, and only a little more than 1% different. Yet the two...

0: 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And now, here are Big Rob, Peter Gates, and Joe Yancer.
1: Well, it's the last week of May, and it brings the same thing every year, Memorial Day. In motorsports, it's the best week. The Indy 500 at the Brickyard. In NASCAR, the longest race of the year, the Coca-Cola 600. In baseball, it's the beginning of warm days and the start of the boys of summer on the fields of diamond. But in 1965, the earliest observance of Memorial Day were a group of formerly enslaved people in Charleston, South Carolina. They transformed a former racetrack that served as a prison site and the union for union soldiers. It was a proper burial. They turned it into a proper burial site, giving thanks for the sacrifice for their new freedom and their new America. So this Memorial Day weekend, let's look to Pat Tillman, the former Arizona Cardinal. In the height of his career, gave up $3 million contract, and he volunteered and joined the U.S. Army Rangers, answering the call after the 9/11 attacks. He was killed in the line of duty. There has been some obvious cover-ups by our country, but that's irrelevant. He volunteered. He gave up his future, his family, and his wealth for us as a country. Pat, like so many other fallen heroes, gave up what they enjoyed, and they made the ultimate sacrifice for our freedoms we enjoy every day. So, at 3 p.m. on Monday, let's all take a moment of silence and give thanks for those who gave all for us all.
2: One day after the 9/11 attacks, Pat Tillman shared his thoughts.
3: You don't realize what it gives. You don't realize how great a life we have over here. Even as athletes, we bitch and moan every now and again about this or that. And if we ever just, you know, times like this, you stop and think about just how, not only how good we have it, but what kind of a system we live under. What freedoms were allowed. My great-grandfather was at Pearl Harbor, and a lot of my family has given up, you know, has gone and fought in wars, and I really haven't done a damn thing as far as laying myself on the line like that, and so I have a great deal of respect for those that have and what the flag stands for.
4: And with that, we welcome you to this May 22nd, 2026, Big as a Little Sports Show on this beautiful Friday evening. Isn't it, guys? Beautiful Friday evening. Thank you for that, Rob. And we want to give thanks to everyone this Memorial Day weekend. I know there's a lot of good sports out there. We got race day. We're in the playoffs. But it's good to just give a moment and say thanks. And that was really nicely said, Rob.
1: Well, thank you. It's well earned. As a former veteran, also of the U.S. Navy, I would like to just thank all of our people that are serving for us now this weekend so we can enjoy this great weekend with family and friends and barbecues and whatever we enjoy.
5: Well said.
4: Absolutely. And with that, we welcome you to the show. It is the Biggest Little Sports Show. 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And if you're catching us online at KMVC.org, we welcome you to the High Sierras. And like I said, it's a beautiful night out there, but we got a jam-packed evening of sports to talk about. And honestly, we're just going to dive right in because we got a lot to cover. And catch us on our website, BiggestLittleSportsShow.com. 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And with that, let's dive right in. And we got the NBA playoffs happening, right? You guys want to start with NBA or NHL?
5: Up to you guys.
6: Well, NBA is fine.
4: Let's start with the NBA. We got a good game going on right now. It's, Thunder pulled away 63-53 in the third. But we're down to, what, the Final Four?
5: Correct.
4: That's it. We got the Knicks and Cavaliers, and we got the Thunder and Spurs. So,
5: well, Oklahoma Spurs 1-1 going into tonight.
4: Yep.
5: Oklahoma, you would think, but take it pretty easily, I would think. But
4: I think they're motivated tonight.
5: I do, too. What do you guys think?
7: I picked the Spurs to win.
5: That's what I thought, too, because you were quiet over there.
7: And all the whole thing, actually. So.
5: Oh, really? Okay.
7: And they beat, it was the regular season when they beat them 4 out of 5 games, and now they beat them 5 out of 7 games. So,
1: sure.
7: You
5: makes
7: know,
5: sense.
7: They're not afraid of them, that's for sure.
1: Well, I mean, Wimby is like an unreal-looking human being, to say the least. NBA just reminds me of a bunch of Marvel heroes sometimes. I mean, we have the Alien. I mean, then yeah, we have LeBron James. I mean, it's just amazing. And then we got, Captain Caruso.
5: Yeah.
1: I mean, this guy is 6'5", 185 pounds, and they have him D'ing up on Wimby, a whole foot taller, and he's keeping him out of the key.
4: They had him against him on game one, and then they fell apart because they couldn't guard him. You have, like you said, a 6'5 against a 7'4". Spurs took advantage of it, and they claimed game one because of that matchup, but Thunder came strong. Coaching matters sometimes, because in this case it does. They changed the matchups. They had two big guys starting for the Thunder, kind of negate Wimby, what he can do out there. And they're playing, it's a physical matchup.
5: Oh, yeah.
4: So, and Wimby's giving it back. So, he's Mitch Johnson.
1: Yeah. Well, I mean, you think Hartson, he's averaging 6 points in the first two games. He's averaging 6 points a game. So, I mean, Wimby is definitely taking the key over. And, Holmgren is like, he isn't getting it going. He doesn't look like the Holmgren that, Chet Holmgren, the guy that took out the Lakers. Definitely, Wimby's making a big difference.
7: Yeah, well, Hartenstein, I don't know. I didn't get to watch a whole lot of the last game, but I saw a lot of holding of the arms and hitting in the face. And what people like to say, they were letting him play. But actually, he should have probably fouled out of that game.
1: Well, he did have 13 rebounds. He might have cheated to get them, but he did what he had to do. I mean, you're down game one, and you're not going to go down 0-2 and then lose two games on your home court. You have to do what you have to do. And he definitely answered the call. But Wimby is the change. He changes everything. You can't drive in the key. He charges 7'4" on your 3-point shot. He changes everything on the defensive part. He's an all around player. He plays offense and defense, rebounds. I mean, just wait till this guy fills out a little bit more. He's still 22 years old.
5: Exactly.
7: Yeah. Well, I full on expect San Antonio to at least split here in San Antonio the next two games.
4: They need to, Joe. They cannot go back to OKC down 3-1.
7: It's not
4: because OKC will close them out. They need to split. Just like they split in OKC, they need to split in San Antonio. Absolutely. Right now, they're down by 10, so they're trying to battle. They had a really tough first half. I mean, second quarter, definitely only scored 20 points. But I think with that team and the ability for Wimby to shoot anywhere in the court, it's just phenomenal. You don't count them out.
1: Game one where he shot from the logo to tie it up. I mean, a 3-pointer from the logo. Amazing. I mean, that was Steph Curry type of stuff.
7: Mm-hmm. So San Antonio hasn't lost consecutive games since January. So after a loss 16-7 against the number, so they should. I was expecting them to win this game right here.
1: Well, it's going to be close, and if we get a split, what that means? The best words in sports.
4: Game seven. Exactly. Let's go to the East real quick. Knicks are up 2-0 after that huge debacle where the Cleveland blew that first game. And then Knicks once again took care of business. Second game, Knicks are up 2-0 against the Caps. Rob?
1: Well, I just have to say it's the Cleveland collapse. I mean, game one was a complete collapse. Kenny Atkins, the coach? Come on, man. I mean, you made an 18-0 run without – he had four timeouts.
4: You didn't use any of them.
1: Didn't use any of them. The guys definitely were coming off a fatigue game. They just went to a game seven. And so now you come back and you get 18-0. You don't even give your guys a break. And why not take – if you're up by that many points – why don't you take out your worst defender, James Harden? Take him out and put somebody in there to D up. I mean, he definitely Brunson just went on a run, and you got to D him up, and there's no way around that. That's just a terrible, terrible coaching decision. I think he was called a dummy.
4: Well, he's getting out coached right now, Rob. He is definitely getting out coached. Like you said, they're up 22 points with about, 8 minutes to go. Cleveland's up, and the game closes out at a 44-11 run by the Knicks. And no timeouts were used. I mean, I'm kind of saying, and I've been whispering to your ear the other day when we were watching the game, Rob, I'm like, this dude's going to get fired.
5: Yeah.
4: I mean,
5: you would think so.
4: Because it's not like he hasn't done good with the team, but the fact is, you have four timeouts. You can't stop this bleeding.
1: Cornelius, you want to fire everybody. Are you Donald Trump over here? I mean, you can't be fired. I mean, you want to fire the Detroit coach, you want to fire the Orlando coach, and now you want to fire the Cleveland coach. I mean, can't coaches make a mistake?
4: Go ahead, Joe.
7: Well, this actually started with Game 7 against Detroit. They were up by 30, and they played their starters till there were about 4 minutes left in the game. They knew they had to play a game in like 2 days, and they ran out of gas, because they used up too much gas to win by 30 points. I mean, they could have won by 10 and would have been just okay, fine.
1: But then that's just the complete opposite of what you just said. I mean, they wanted to keep their foot on the gas. So
7: you don't need to when you're up 30.
1: You don't need to when you're up 22 in the fourth quarter. You think you would have that game locked in.
7: But I'm just saying they would have had more energy had they.
1: Absolutely. Yeah. You're correct on that. But it's just poor coaching. It's easy to sit back and say, you know, hindsight's 20/20. But, you know, as we sit from our couches or our local bar, we watch the game and we think we know everything. But in truth of it is that's just a collapse. You fell asleep at the wheel.
4: Well, the Cavs have not reached the conference finals. This is the first time they've done it since 1992.
7: Yeah.
4: Right? Yeah. Without LeBron James.
7: Yeah.
4: So without LeBron James, this is the first time they've reached it without him since 1992.
1: Well, if they had LeBron James, he would have called a timeout.
4: And this is for the first time Knicks are, since 1999 and 2000, the first time the Knicks have gone to consecutive Eastern Conference finals. I mean, the experience pays off. I think Knicks are going to take the series, whether it's 4-0 or 4-1. I think Cleveland's outmatched already, and they're drained. Like you said, Joe, like, they're drained. Mentally also, that's got to weigh in. They can't win one game. They can't win game two. I mean, they've just given up leads, and Jalen Brunson's looking like the MVP right now of Eastern Conference, definitely Eastern Conference Finals, but...
7: Especially when James Harden is guarding him. That's for sure.
4: Stop guarding him.
1: He wasn't guarding him, Joe. Yeah, he wasn't guarding him. He was watching him go by. He had a red carpet out right to the lane every time.
7: Yeah, Harden couldn't score. He couldn't guard. He's committing turnovers and cost him the end of the game. Maybe Atkinson. It would have been a difficult decision, but maybe he should have benched him at that point.
1: Definitely should have put somebody in there with fresh legs to, you know.
7: Just play defense.
1: Play defense. So. Tough call, but let's see if Cleveland can come back. We definitely they've answered the call. I mean, I think we've counted them out every series, and they come back. So let's see what they do when they go back to Cleveland.
7: Yeah, they're home, so let's give them a shot.
4: Well, final thoughts before we leave. I want to go back to that Minnesota game where Anthony Edwards was. They were getting blown out. Minnesota's getting blown out, right? And Anthony Edwards goes and shakes the other team's hands, the Spurs' hands already, with 8 minutes to go because the coach is going to take them out. They're down by 30, and he goes out. Do you guys like that? Did he not wait? Should have waited to the end of the game? I mean, he's doing it while there's still 8 minutes gone. He's basically waving the white flag, saying congratulations to everybody. Then he goes to the bench.
7: I don't know if he had a dinner date after the game. He didn't want to spend any time after the game shaking people's hands. He knew he wasn't going to get back into the game.
4: No.
7: So he just figured, oh, I'll just
5: see. I'm with you, Cornelius. I mean, I think you should wait until after the game. Absolutely. But I'm a hockey guy, and that's what, you know.
4: That's what you do. You wait until after the game, you know. You play to the last whistle. But anyways, he did it, so.
1: Well, I mean, I think maybe that was a little slap in the face of the coach. You're pulling me out. Maybe it's just like, hey, you're going to pull me out. I guess
4: I'm sure
1: I'll take my shower now and
5: it could be.
1: Start next season. We're on the clock.
7: Didn't have that Knicks attitude like we're going to come back and win this game somehow. He just said, no, we give up.
4: No, we're done. all right. That's basketball. So right now, like I said, the Thunder's up 67-60. We'll monitor that game. Yes, Joe.
7: Last thing, the MVP award came out and SGA got it. And Wemby took offense to that and played extremely well in game one.
4: Yeah, he was motivated.
7: Yes. And shockingly, he wasn't even second in the voting. Nikola Jokic was.
4: And this is the fourth time in NBA history where player has won consecutive league MVPs. SGA did it.
7: Yeah.
4: So, good for him. Congratulations. Wemby, play a little harder. You'll get it next year. Let's move on, guys.
1: You want to talk about SGA? They said, you know, it came out with a pretty good stat. They said he flops. He's on the floor 27% of his shots.
7: Wow. Yeah.
1: That's amazing. That every four shots, you're on the ground. So,
7: he can play soccer.
1: Yeah, exactly. Well, you're going to get to the free throw line for the World Cup. On the ground.
4: Moving on now, we got the NHL playoffs. Very exciting. We've had two awesome Game 7s from, who was it, Montreal Canadiens?
5: Uh-huh.
4: Oh, wow, Gator. I mean, what do we got going on in hockey right now?
5: Well, Newhook, he scored the Game 7 winning goal against, who did they play? He did it the first time against Tampa Bay, and then he did it again against Buffalo. So, twice.
1: You're talking about those Canadiens, awesome. Huh?
5: Yeah. Yeah. They've just beat Carolina 6-2 for the first game of their Eastern Conference Finals.
1: Sure.
5: Biggest stat that I take away from it was 30 block shots for Montreal. Now,
1: That's not the goalie.
5: No, that's not the goalie.
1: That's not the guy with the mask on.
5: The other thing is Carolina, you know, they had 11 days off, and it did show at the beginning of that. I know there's a bunch of controversy between, you know, is it rust or
1: rhythm?
5: Rhythm or rust, or rhythm.
1: You know, you get out of rhythm when you're out for 11 days.
5: Rust or rest.
4: Well, I tell you what, they won those both game sevens, and they came back and they took care of the Hurricanes game one of the Eastern Conference Finals.
5: They didn't show up.
4: Carolina did not show up.
7: It's funny. You'd think the team that swept.
4: That got the more rest.
7: It's got the more rest. Is gonna play better.
5: Yeah, but to keep that emotion up or that intensity up for that long.
7: Well, just the opposite is true. Actually, out of the last eight times, a team that went seven playing a team that swept.
5: Yeah.
7: The team that went seven is 7-1 in those series. Mm-hmm. So it's just the opposite of what you would think.
1: And the same guy for the Canadians, Nighthawk. He won both game sevens, game winners.
5: Yep.
1: So.
5: Yep.
1: They're playing tough, but the stat that goes on to me, Gator, on this you have to look at is Carolina's not given up more than two goals in the previous eight games.
5: Right.
1: So they gave up three in the first period.
5: Right. That goes back to where they weren't ready.
1: They weren't ready.
5: Because we're going to talk about the Avalanche here in a second. It was the same thing for them.
1: That's the same thing.
4: Avalanche had a bunch of rest, and they lost game one to the Vegas Knights.
5: Same thing.
4: Convincingly, they lost. So Knights took care of business. They're up 1-0, and right now Avalanche is up 1-0 in the game two.
5: But it took them longer. It took them to about the second period to show up.
1: It did look like they're a little bit behind, but they did have 38 shots on goal.
5: Right, and they only had 11 blocks.
1: And they blocked
5: Montreal 11. Had 30 blocks. Avalanche had 11 blocks.
1: So, and then the Knights had 23 blocks on top of the on top of the 38 saves. So
5: correct.
1: I think it goes down to Cal Makar. I mean, that's what it comes down to. He didn't play. He had a shoulder injury. Like we talked about last week, Gator, you said that you thought the Stanley Cup was Minnesota and Colorado.
5: So yeah, that was a big toll
1: because it was a physical, and Cal Makar definitely has a shoulder injury.
5: Right, but Vegas Knights don't have Stone.
7: Yeah.
5: I don't know if Stone and Makar, that's a wash.
1: I mean, no, Cal Makar's a defense player of the year.
5: No, I wouldn't go that far because Stone – they're two different people. I mean, two different styles. I mean, Makar is a defensive player that can score a goal offensively.
1: And one of the best slap shots in the league.
5: Yeah, exactly. And Stone, he's just a tough guy, man. I mean, the way that he gets open and fighting, a sniper type of guy, too. Sure. Man, Stone's just an excellent hockey player.
4: Here's a fun fact for you guys. Out of the four combined goalies that are in right now in the final four that we have left, they have a combined salary, not average, a combined salary with those four goalies of $7.21 million.
5: Oh, my God. Come on. So, come on, NHL.
4: If you're talking about other sports that they say, you know, others that we're underpaid, and, man, just look at hockey. I mean, they play for literally nothing, and they get paid way less. $7 million for the four goalies.
5: And your goalie is your quarterback, by the way.
1: And then you have Aaron Rodgers just signed a $25 million for 1 year, and these guys combined get – Seven million.
4: So I mean, that's still good money. They don't play for the money, obviously, because they don't get paid as much as NBA, NFL, and baseball. But I mean, I just thought that stat kind of stood out to me when I was doing some stat research with the stat department this week. I was like, wow, unbelievable, $7 million.
5: Yeah, I agree.
1: Well, you look at hockey players are tough, you know, but they got to get paid for what they're doing out there and for sure. I mean, if you look at these, every one of these arenas are sold out. The fans are all behind them. I mean, there's really no, you know, Montreal probably is maybe the best home ice right now, but who's left. But, I mean, you look at Buffalo, look at Colorado. When we go down to Las Vegas, it's going to be sold out. It's going to be crazy. So, you know, they definitely need to get paid for what they're doing. The NFL got it right. They're starting to play their running backs, so maybe they'll start paying these NHL guys.
4: Joe, you got some?
7: No, not really. But I will say I am very impressed with Mitch Marner and how Toronto thought he was the problem, or part of the problem is why they couldn't win in the playoffs, and now he's leading the entire playoffs in scoring. So,
5: way to go, Toronto! Yeah. Keep it up, Toronto.
7: You got the first pick in the draft, so
5: they'll do something.
7: They'll get some.
4: Well, they need to. Edmonton needs to do something too. Edmonton needs to get back on the map. So right now we're at game two. And we'll be rolling right along. Keep you guys updated on that.
5: What's the score?
4: It's 1-0 Avalanche.
5: Still? Okay.
4: Yeah, still. So a little bit of, before we move on to NASCAR, real quick, back to the NBA. The Pelicans hired their new head coach, by the way. We didn't bring this up, but Jamal Mosley, that Orlando coach that was having some inner altercations with his team, wanted him fired and, you know, just everything. Well, Orlando let him go, and now he's been picked up by the Pelicans.
7: Well, they were up 3-1 against Detroit, and they blew the end of that. Had they won that series, maybe he'd still be there.
4: By the way, Rob, that was one of the guys I said fire him.
6: I know. Remember, yeah, you're very quick with the axe there, big guy. Very quick with the axe.
4: If you deserve it, you're going to get it. If you blow leads like that and you can't contain and keep a lead 3-1, or you blow a 22-point lead in a pivotal game 1, I'm sorry. You got to do better coaching.
6: I think that was done by the players, pretty much said we want a new coach for Orlando.
4: Yeah, that was, by the way. Yeah. I believe that was Planchero. Didn't come out officially, but I believe he was the one that was saying, trade me or get rid of him. So they got rid of him.
7: That's the NBA for you. The players are in the league.
4: There it is. All right, we're going to shift gears a little bit, guys. We're going to go to NASCAR because we do have, you know, it's supposed to be Gator. It's supposed to be race day on Sunday, right? We hit all the Grand Prix. We got the Indy 500. We got the NASCAR Coca-Cola 600.
5: Yeah, but they don't have Monaco.
4: Don't have Monaco. It got scratched June 5th.
5: Yeah, I have no clue why. So, I probably had to add more races to it. It seems like there's more races to Formula One now.
7: I was reading about it. It has to do with just the logistics and moving around from place to place, and it just made more sense.
5: Taking those Formula One cars over across the Atlantic. I know that's expensive.
4: For whatever reason, they scratched it. But we still have Indy 500. We still have the Coca-Cola 600. And last week, the All-Star race was won by Denny Hamlin. Got his $1 million there, big old $1 million check that was blowing off the roof of the car. But he did it, and now...
5: Yeah, the Toyotas, they went first, second, and third in that All-Star race. And then Austin Dillon Chevy was fourth. And the top Ford was sixth with Austin Cindric.
4: Now, before we get to NASCAR picks and the Coca-Cola 600, a little bit of sad news, though. We did lose one of NASCAR's icon, Kyle Busch, passed away Thursday evening, at the age of 41. Don't have officially any kind of results of what he was battling with, but apparently when he was doing the simulator, he was passing out or just feeling some symptoms when he was doing the actual simulator practice. Took him to the hospital Thursday morning, and he passed away Thursday evening, Kyle Busch. So we definitely, from the Biggest Little Sports Show, we want his condolences to the family, all the race car family out there, his immediate family, all the fans. We lost one of the good ones in NASCAR.
7: Well, all we know so far is he was short of breath, overheating, and coughing up blood. So
5: sounds like ammonia.
4: Well, we're not gonna guess and stimulate. You know,
7: Quote, I mean, it wasn't maybe his last quote, but the last one I saw was, you never know when the last one is going to be. He just won that race at Watkins Glen, the trucks race. You never know when the last one's going to be, so cherish them all, trust me. And it was kind of haunting that that's what he said.
5: Right. You're right, Joe.
7: That was his last victory.
4: Well, definitely on this Memorial Day weekend, you know, Pat Tillman, Kyle Busch, we appreciate everything you do for sports and what you do for the sports and what you do outside of sports. So, again, our condolences to the family.
7: Now they retired his number. They'll bring him back maybe for his son, who's only 11 right now. But if he ends up racing.
4: That'd be a good reason to bring him back.
7: Yes.
4: All right, so let's go back to the Coca-Cola 600. What do we like? Is this in Charlotte?
5: Well, okay.
4: And they are doing the race, even though they'll probably do some ceremony, some tribute to him in the beginning for
7: Kyle Busch was supposed to be the favorite in tonight's truck race. But it was postponed due to weather, not his death.
6: Yeah, okay.
4: So Coca-Cola 600, let's get back to some NASCAR.
5: Okay, well, last year they're going to be at the Charlotte Motor Speedway, which is actually known as America's Home for Racing. But Ross Chastain and William Byron came first and second last year, both Chevys. And then Chase Briscoe, Toyota, was third, and the first Ford was fifth with Brad Keselowski. I like the Chevys, Joe.
7: Yeah.
5: William Byron, he led 283 laps last year.
7: Yeah, it's going to be a long race, obviously, 600. It's going to be in four stages. So
4: it's a race of endurance right there.
7: Yeah. I do like this Chase Briscoe that you brought up. He's been in the top five, six of the last 10 mile-and-a-half track races. So he's solid there. I expect a top five from him there again.
5: He did get pole. Last year he was a pole sitter, and he did lead the first lap, but that was it.
7: But the story would be Austin Dillon winning, because that's Busch's teammate.
4: That'd be great.
7: It would be a great story if he were to win. So those are the two guys I'm looking at.
4: I'm liking Denny Hamlin, maybe a little back-to-back from the All-Star, and Christopher Bell for me. Okay. Those are two I'm liking. But, you know, maybe I'll play around with a little Austin Dillon now that you brought that fun fact
6: there.
4: That's
6: a good fact right there.
4: That's a great fact.
6: That's somebody we need to definitely be rooting for. But, I mean, William Byron, like you said, he usually does good on these big tracks. He'll be around there.
5: Mile and a half. Kyle
6: Larson, you got to always give him a chance to win at these kind of
4: tracks. He hasn't won in a while either, Rob. It's been a while.
6: William Byron hasn't won all this year. So, yeah. I mean, the Chevys, I mean.
4: Well, no one's taking Reddick. He's got, like, the most wins already this year. No one wants him, huh?
7: It's like picking the Patriots all the time.
4: Right? Yeah. All right, we're not picking the Patriots.
7: Or Scotty Scheffler or something.
4: Right.
5: Yeah, exactly. Who wants
7: to pick the same winner all the time?
5: I'm taking Chevys. I think the Chevys are going to win.
4: All right. So normally we would have big race day. We'd have the Monaco Grand Prix early in the morning. We'd head up Indy, and then we'd follow up the day with NASCAR. But we don't have the Grand Prix, but we do have Indy 500. I believe it's 9:30.
7: I think there's a Canadian Grand Prix, but that is not Monaco.
4: No, that is not it. But the Indy 500, one of the biggest Indy races, the one we do talk about. We don't talk much about Indy on the show, but this one is the big one.
5: Right.
4: Indy 500.
5: Well, the biggest thing that I know, why I don't watch so much of it, is because they have Honda and Chevy. I'm big on having manufacturers, and I would love to see NASCAR have more manufacturers in it, and I would love to see Indy have more manufacturers. But Alex Palou, he got the pole. He drove 232 miles per hour on an average. They do 4 laps.
4: That's fast. Well, didn't Paulo get the he got the pole right there?
7: Yeah.
4: He's the favorite.
7: That's the Spaniard. Yeah. He's the guy right now.
5: That's correct.
7: He's the 4-time series champion, and he's won 3 straight series. He's won 3 of the 6 races this season.
5: Mm-hmm.
7: I mean, he's going to be tough to beat.
5: Exactly.
4: I feel like whoever gets in first kind of holds on to first, and that's your race. What'd you say, Gator? The best lap, and when it's over, it's basically lap one, and the race is over.
5: Yeah.
4: You watch lap one, and it's over.
5: That's Formula One for me.
6: Not a lot of passing going on out there.
7: Not in Monaco, for sure.
5: Well, now, Chip Ganassi, who Max Palou drives for, they have 3 drivers that are in the top 3.
4: All right, someone to look at then.
5: They have, like I said, Alex Palou. They have K.F. Simpson, and they have Scott Dixon. And Scott Dixon is not a bad pick.
4: Okay.
5: If you like Hondas.
7: Well,
5: Hondas.
7: It's tough for me ever to go against Roger Penske. He's 89 years old now, and he's won this race 20 times as an owner.
5: Yeah.
7: And you're looking at Joseph Newgarden, Scott McLaughlin, and David Malukas.
4: Now, Newgarden. Won it twice. Newgarden I like.
7: He's won it twice.
5: Now, one more thing, Catherine Legge.
7: Leg.
5: Okay. Mm-hmm. She's going to try to attempt to, she's going to go off 26 in the Indy race, and she's going to try to attempt to be in that NASCAR race as well.
7: Okay. Yeah, she's trying to do the double. She's
4: trying to go from Indy to Charlotte.
7: From England there. She's the first woman and non-American to try to do this, and she's 45 years old. She's the oldest.
4: Good for her.
7: And Tony Stewart actually did accomplish it once in 2001.
5: So I remember that, yeah.
6: Didn't Kyle Larson try to do it 1 year?
7: He did. And one time he tried to do it, he wrecked in both races. So.
4: Nice. Get some sleep.
6: Yeah,
4: exactly. Get some sleep and rest.
6: Get some car insurance for that girl.
4: We're going to shift gears from motor to horsepower, because we did have the Preakness. And we didn't have a Triple Crown contender since Golden Temple did not run in race 2. No. We covered that. But Napoleon won. So if you had Napoleon won, you won.
7: Yeah.
5: High prices.
7: Yeah, the slowest one in 75 years.
5: Kind of boring, if you ask me, because I watched it. It was pretty boring.
4: Wasn't as eventful, so. Definitely, as the Derby. But we did have one of our listeners that nailed it, had Napoleon won. We want to give a shout-out to who was that, Joe?
7: We got Peahawk Pete.
4: Peahawk Pete, good job. You nailed it.
7: Yeah.
6: So did Pete Martin. He also had one,
4: and
6: too.
4: Pete Martin.
6: Exactly. So
4: good job. Good job, Pete. Both Petes.
7: Yeah.
4: We have to jump on Pete's train.
6: Pete's on the Preakness.
7: Well, I had the Iron Honor. I had the second horse, but I didn't have the first horse, unfortunately.
4: Not many people did. That's a tough one to have.
6: Well, being a Frenchman, I'm surprised you didn't go with Napoleon.
7: I'm surprised too. I should have talked to Peahawk Pete.
6: I know.
7: But that would have totally jinxed his pick, and
6: exactly.
7: He wouldn't have won.
4: All right, guys, we'll be right back. We're going to take this little quick break. We'll be back with some horse pucky for you.
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4: 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We'd love to hear from you all. And right now, it's time for Little Horse Pucky.
11: And now it's time for some Q&A. Seven questions. Whether you think it's true or you think it's horse pucky.
6: Well, Joe, you're back on the number one seed here. Back on no victory lap for you this week.
7: That's, you know, it's easy money here. Come on.
4: Take your $1 million and go home.
6: Okay. Wins the title back and WWE going on here.
7: I expect to win. Come on.
6: Well, you are Joe the Answer. But we'll see if Gator can get you back. All right, Gator.
5: Let's do it.
6: Okay. The Indy 500 attendance is the single largest single-day sporting event in the world.
5: True.
7: Yeah, I'm going to go true. When you count the infield and everything, it's got to be a million people.
6: 350,000, and it is the largest single-day event. So yours is true. Good job. 350,000 will be at the
7: end. Is that all?
6: And it's sold out already. Yes. So if you don't have tickets, don't go. Let's just continue with motorsports. NASCAR Sunco Green 15 Blend Gasoline costs the teams roughly $20 to $24 per gallon.
7: Oh, the Sunoco fuel. Okay, go ahead, Gator.
5: Horse Pucky.
7: I'm not, that 24 doesn't sound right. I'm going to say Horse Pucky.
6: It is Horse Pucky. It's $14 to $16 per gallon. So, unless it's, they race in California.
5: That's a good point.
4: Then it's $8.
5: Good point. We should have asked that.
7: People worried about gas prices might want to eliminate racing altogether.
6: Yeah, no, right. So, I thought it would be a little bit more than $14 per gallon for the high fuel they'd use. Mm-hmm. But it is. It's only 14 to 20. All right. So moving on to basketball. Scottie Pippen was selected fifth overall in the 1987 draft by the Seattle Supersonics.
5: I say true.
7: Well, I know it was the Supersonics, so I'm going to say true.
6: It is true. So Seattle Supersonics, they drafted him and traded him right away. Mm. Okay. You guys are both 3 for 3. All right. The starting five for the 2025-26 San Antonio Spurs. Mm. Is younger than the Michigan Wolverines 2025 starting five. Starting five.
5: Horse Pucky.
7: I'm going to also say Horse Pucky, but it's got to be pretty darn close.
6: Well, they are older. So did you guys say older?
5: Yes.
6: Right? Yeah, they're 22 years old, 267 days, and the Michigan Wolverines were 21. So it's within a year. So yeah. It shows you now that these young NBA superstars are about the same thing as the NCAA basketball stars.
7: And in getting paid slightly less.
6: Yeah, it's a lot less. But hey, they get a nice room and board in a college education if they go to class. Right. Okay, so you guys are both 4 for 4. Nathan MacKinnon has a higher points per game than Joe Sakic per game.
5: Horse Pucky.
7: Huh. I'm going to say it's true.
6: It is true. Nathan MacKinnon is 120 to 119. Very, yeah. Very close. So they're both just an amazing Colorado Avalanche superstars. So, but
5: Joe ahead.
6: Joe's ahead by one. Okay. Frederick Anderson, the Dutchman, who plays goalie for
5: Carolina
6: Hurricanes, and he had 8 consecutive NHL wins. The record is set by 10 by Patrick Waugh, Tim Burrows, and Ed Belfour.
7: Okay.
6: So he missed it because he lost game 9. But the record is 10.
7: Is that true?
5: I'm going to say Horace Pucky.
7: I'm going to say Horace Pucky, Drew. I thought maybe Grant Fuhr might be on that list, too.
6: Well, it's 11. They both have 11. All three of these guys have 11. So there's Horace Pucky. But, yeah, those three hold the record at 11
7: straight. It is those three.
6: It is those three. But
5: right. Guys, hey, we're doing pretty good tonight. Pretty good.
6: Yeah, what up, right?
5: We're doing pretty good tonight.
6: Okay. I'm going to say I'm going to skip this one. I'm going to go to a new one because you guys will get this. I think you guys are just on too much of a roll. I'm going to have to make it a little harder for you. All right. The Nebraska Cornhusker girl pitching or ladies pitchers. They pitched only 5 pitchers this entire season.
5: True.
7: I'm going to say it was even less than that. I'll say Horace Pucky. Because that one girl is the transfer from Oklahoma.
6: Right. We'll talk about her during the day. Yeah. Okay. All right. Fram. We'll talk about her, but it is 5. So you are correct, Gator. It was 5. It tied it up in the last shot there. But on your defense there, Joe, one pitcher only pitched 1 inning. So that. So it was 4, but they used somebody, probably another player.
7: Well, I could have pitched 1 inning, and I think they would have
4: had enough. I don't think so. I think you would have hit all over the field. Yeah. I don't think that would have happened.
7: I didn't say I would have done it well.
4: I don't think your pitch underhand would even got to the strike zone.
5: He wouldn't get out of the inning.
6: Well, Jordan Fram is who you're talking about.
4: It is 7-7. We have a tie. Do we have a tiebreaker question?
6: Yes, we do. Okay. All right. Donovan Mitchell is older than Jalen Brunson.
7: Oh.
5: Horace Pucky.
7: Yeah, I agree. It's Horace Pucky.
6: Well, it is. Brunson is 29, is 8 days older.
7: Oh,
6: so you guys are both right. So we're going to have a new. But it's a tie.
4: It's a tie again.
7: Well, these things happen.
6: Good job, both of you.
7: We were bound to end up
6: by
7: in a
6: 8
7: tie.
6: Days. 8 days. So Joe keeps the belt, but good job there, Gator. Sounds fair to me.
4: That was great contention. Great contention right there.
5: Thank you.
6: But it's amazing. These guys are only 8 days apart.
5: Yeah.
6: One was born August 31st. The other was born September 7th or 8th. Well, so it's 8 days. But, 8 days difference. But he came out a year earlier. Donovan Mitchell came out from Louisville a year earlier. And Brunson stayed and got the title with Villanova.
7: I mentioned, Patrick Roy and Mario Lemieux born on the exact same day.
5: Yes.
6: That's right.
7: And me.
6: And you.
4: That's right. Nice job. Good Horace Pucky. Gator, you're right there. A tie.
5: Thank you.
4: This is like soccer 3-way. Yeah, did not win in 90 minutes, so it's a tie. Joe, you retain only because of default.
7: It's like the Ryder Cup. You have to take it away from the opponent. A tie.
6: Not
7: you,
6: in
7: you
6: MMA. Not in MMA. When Sean Strickland definitely he took that title, and it was definitely a draw at the best.
4: Well, let's move on to we had our second major of the year, and we're switching over to golf now, the PGA.
5: Oh, yeah.
4: And we had our second major of the year, and who was it? Rye won. And I thought it was a very exciting Sunday. Usually when we come to Sundays, and you guys can give your thoughts on this, usually when we come to Sundays, though, there's always one or two guys just pulling away from the rest of the field. This was exciting. And I know we're not going to mention players by name, but I know there was a couple players that were not happy complaining in the second, third round that the pin selection was not easy. It was too difficult. They made the too difficult for the pin selection. They were complaining. They were saying, well, there's no way that anyone could pull away from anybody. I thought it was great to have a tight field on Sunday. Anybody could win this one. I thought it made it for exciting. And if it's too difficult, well, you're a professional golfer, and this is a major. I hope it is difficult.
7: I totally agree. Majors should be difficult.
4: They should be a little more difficult than your normal course. But
5: all four of them. All four of them should be.
4: Absolutely. I mean, and you guys are pros. And Rye won. Good for him. He pulled away.
7: Aaron certainly did. Rise to the occasion.
5: Good job, Joe.
4: How long were you holding that out?
7: About a minute. But he went 6 under on the last 10 holes, and it was pretty amazing. And that 70-footer was incredible on 17 that he made, that putt. He improved every round during the tournament. Totally deserved it. And if you had him at 200-1, congratulations.
4: Yeah, congratulations. Yeah. Way to pull that one out of the rabbit's hat.
7: But I was saying last week, you know, there's a lot of upset winners in the PGA. I mentioned like Keimer and Duffner and McKeel and Beam. And here we had another one in Rye, unless he somehow starts pulling off more majors. It just doesn't seem like it.
4: Just to show you where these guys get paid. I mean, Rory, as great as a golfer as he is, he's one of the best golfers in the world. He went 11th place. He still made over $637,000. So out of the top 10, you're still pulling $500,000.
7: Yeah. Rory got $3.7 million.
4: Well, he won first place. He deserves it. He deserves that big check.
7: Yeah, that's a lot.
6: A lot more of these hockey players are getting, that's for sure.
4: He should donate.
6: They never complain about the pin selection, that's for sure.
7: No.
4: This week we're currently right now at the CJ Cup, Brian Nelson. So that's kind of going on right now. We do our show on Friday, so the tournament always starts Thursday morning. So,
7: oh, I've got Siwoo Kim, so I'm in the lead, and he's got like a 5-shot lead or something. So, hang in there, right. Siwoo, but Scheffler's kind of close by also.
5: Right behind him.
4: Yeah, well, that's a champion right there.
7: Yes, and I did want to mention our buddy Garrett Higo, who missed his first round tee time and got penalized 2 strokes, missed the cut by 1 stroke, unfortunately. So that did cost him big time of finishing the tournament, and he fired his caddy after that tournament. So,
4: Firing. I wasn't behind that one, guys. I was not behind that firing. I did not sanction that firing, okay? It wasn't going to come from me.
7: It was Higo's fault, not his caddy. So I don't understand.
4: Well, his caddy's not out there taking the shots. I mean,
7: no, the caddy was sitting at the tee, and Higo's out there in the practice range, whatever.
6: You got to blame somebody. You got to blame somebody.
7: It's never that person's fault, I guess. But
6: I guess.
4: Switching over to some baseball now. MLB.
6: No, I'm just saying. I think we should go ladies first. Don't you think in baseball?
4: But let's do a little college softball.
6: Yeah,
4: absolutely, because that is going on right now. We have the Super Regionals.
6: Super Regionals.
4: Good. Let's do it. Let's go with some college. I know you got some stuff on.
6: What do you got there? The Oklahoma girls lost today. They're hurting for pitching.
7: They can hit the
4: ball.
7: That
4: ends their run.
6: Well, Kendall Wells, the freshman, she has 38 ding-dongs this year. And the home run she hit this one was a ding-dong. It went over. I mean, that would have made it in some Major League Baseball parks. It went over the stands, over out into the woods. So it would definitely have been a home run in most Major League parks. I think that was a bomb. But she had 38 home runs for the year. But we got to give it to Mississippi State coming back in the bottom of the seventh, man. They were down, I think it was 9-6, and they came back and went up 11. Wild. So, I mean, talk about closing out. It's all about pitching.
5: Love watching those girls, man.
6: Definitely Oklahoma's. They hit the ball, but the pitching isn't what they had in the past.
7: Nope, it sure isn't.
4: Other schools are catching up to them, Joe? Catching up to your Oklahoma now?
7: They're swinging the bats just fine, but, you got to play some defense too, right?
6: Talking to home runs, Florida.
7: They had 3 errors.
6: Exactly.
4: That's going to hurt you.
6: You got to play defense. We're going to talk about a little bit. Florida had 7 home runs in their game. So, Florida, I think, who are they playing, Tennessee?
7: Yeah.
6: Yeah, so they had 7 home runs. You're talking about the ball flying out there too. So we got some good softball going on, but I want to talk about Jordan Fram. She's the former Oklahoma pitcher, which I bet you wish you still had her.
7: Absolutely.
6: Okay, I'm sure you do. But she transferred back. She's from Nebraska, transferred back, and then right after that, she 2024, she had a knee injury, and she was out for the year. So she redshirted that year, so she's doing her senior year this year. And let's just give a little shout-out to this. She's the Ohtani of softball.
4: Whoa.
5: that's saying a lot.
6: Okay, let me tell you what she's done, okay? She has an ERA of 1.15, okay? She has a 98.6 fielding percentage at first base. She's batting .420 with 19 bombs. I think that considers a little.
5: Those are pretty good
6: numbers there.
5: I agree.
6: Five-star player. And she's definitely out to try to get a win for the Nebraska Cornhuskers this year. That's who I like. I know they're going against your Oklahoma team, and they're not out. It's 2 out of 3.
7: Yep.
6: It's 2 out of 3. So, I mean, you got to still pitch. I was just surprised that they've only got 4 pitchers. I mean, they could.
5: It is hard.
6: I mean, Nebraska's only got 4 pitchers, basically. And then the other girl, she was in for the freshman year. So they basically got 2 pitchers.
4: Well, the school I liked, Rob, is Texas. I know they lost, or they're losing 4-1 right now, but I like Texas.
7: Defending champion.
4: Yeah, I like the defending champion, so that's kind of who I'm going with. Like I said, I know they're down 4-1 in game one, but a lot of softball left.
7: Yeah, well, before you know it, it's going to be the World Series. College World Series starts Thursday, so. Mm.
6: So you do a 2 out of 3, and then it's go back to Oklahoma. Well, Oklahoma doesn't have to travel.
7: Oklahoma City.
6: You have to go down the 70 a little bit and be there. But I really like Nebraska. I hope they get in there. I'm just cheering for Jordan Fram. She's
7: being an amazing Oklahoma fan, I cannot root for Nebraska. Sorry.
6: Well, even though they're not in the same division anymore.
7: Yeah, well, you remember the old days of football, Osborne and Barry Switzer. Right. There's a huge rivalry there. Even though they're not in the same conference anymore.
6: Well, it would be great if we had both those big red teams showing up in the Oklahoma this year for the College World Series.
4: The men's baseball, their playoffs don't start till next Friday. So when we do our show next Friday, that'll be the day one of the men's college baseball playoff, because right now they're doing the tournaments.
7: The regionals.
4: They're doing regionals. So we're not going to get too much into it. But do you guys have a college baseball team that you like to win it all right now? Because it's going to start next week.
5: Wide open.
7: Well, P-Hawk, Pete, well, let me and, you know, he'll never forgive me if I don't say UCLA is number one in the country, and they have, like, four pitchers who are going to be,
6: about
7: like,
6: girls basketball?
5: I don't think it's...
6: Oh, we're done baseball, too. Yeah,
7: like, four pitchers are going to be, like, number one draft picks and stuff. These guys are pretty amazing. So
6: they are.
7: UCLA deserves to be number one.
6: And the girls' softball team, they're winning it today, too, so they might...
4: they're 3-1.
6: Yeah, they're 3-1, so...
4: All right, now we go from college to the MLB, and we have a couple surprise starts. We cover this every week. We're getting more and more into the season. Tampa Bay still holding on to that East. I mean, just 5.5 games. Yankees are down from them. Guardians and White Sox are battling in the Central, with the Guardians having a 4-game edge on that. But your A's, Joe, that's the one I want to talk about. We are into almost like 50 games, and your A's are up 1.5 games from the Rangers, the nearest team. I know they went on a skid the last 10 games, they were 5-5, but I'm liking what the A's are doing there.
7: It's good they're in the division that they're in.
4: Yeah, because that division is pretty awful, by the way.
7: Yeah, that's
6: two games above 500, so they're not.
7: The only team above 500 in that division. So. Mm-hmm.
4: And then we go to the National League, and I mean the Braves are just running away with this thing already. I mean Phillies went on a nice little run, and they're still down by 10 games. They're tied with the Nationals, down by 10 games.
6: Yeah, but look what Manoli's done since he took over. I mean
4: he's done great.
6: They're going to be right back in it when it's all said and done.
4: Absolutely, I don't count the Phillies out. And then Milwaukee's holding it down in the Central at 2.5.
6: Well, you talk about Milwaukee. Let's talk about Jacob Mizorowski.
7: Mm-hmm. The Miz.
6: And he's fastly becoming one of the best pitchers of all time.
4: Isn't he up for the Cy Young, by the way?
6: Yeah, I think he already won it. But no, he has 254 pitches over 100 miles an hour this year. To put that in comparisons, the rest of the major league only has 154. The whole league, and he has 154. In the sixth inning last week, he got took out because he was only throwing 99.
4: Oh, my gosh.
6: So there has to be some fatigue.
4: You're
6: some
4: tired. In there to hit the showers.
6: Only throwing 99, so it just shows you how good he's doing. I mean, what about – we got to take a little bit about in that same division. What about the Cardinals?
5: Well, everybody in that division, man.
4: Hey, I don't count the Cardinals out. I never count the Cardinals out because for whatever reason, no matter what they're down, injuries, they find a way to be in contention for that division and make a playoff run. So
5: that division's tight.
6: They have four out of their five pitchers for the Cardinals have ERAs over 390, and the rest are 4-5.
5: Right.
6: Okay, so they got one pitcher in, actually pitching in the 2-point ERAs. The run differential is -5. So it shows you that run differential is very, very important for baseball, because when you're winning it's all going to even out eventually. So if they're winning a bunch of close games because they got a really great closer. Riley O'Brien has 13 saves. So if it's close, they're winning, but they're getting blown out a lot too. So some of their pitchers are throwing a lot of meatballs out there.
4: I tell you who's not hot. The Cubs, they are sliding. They are only 2.5 games out, back, tied with the Cardinals, Gator, but they have gone 2-8 the last 10.
5: Right.
7: They went that 15-game home winning streak.
6: Just 2 weeks ago, you got ready to crown them. Cornelius.
4: I loved what
6: Cubs
4: they were doing.
6: And now you just took your Cubs hat.
4: Well, they're not my Cubbies, but.
6: Your Bears. Cubs Bears is a real big difference.
4: I'm a Giants fan. Unfortunately, the Giants.
6: Well, you were all over the Cubs 2 weeks ago.
4: I do like them, though. I do like the Cubs. I like what they're doing there. And I think that division, you're talking about tough divisions. I think that one's going to be another one that's just.
5: That's crazy. All year, that division's going to be like that. I think even Cincinnati, who's last right now. Well, Pittsburgh and Cincinnati.
4: Well, Pittsburgh doesn't have much of a chance. They can't hit the ball.
5: Nope.
4: So they got to hit the ball. Poor Paul Skeens over there. But the Dodgers, number one in the West, with Padres 31. One game behind. Diamondbacks 4, and my poor Giants 10.5, which they have a whole bunch of needs that they have to take care of.
7: Okay.
4: That's who's hot, who's not, and that's baseball right now.
7: Well, glad you brought up my Athletics. My guy, Nick Kurtz, 44-game on-base streak. So Keep it going there.
4: Second year Amish player.
6: We'll talk about the – who was the – I think it's Ginn who had a no-hitter going.
7: Yeah. Into
6: the,
7: yeah.
5: Yes.
6: And
4: – 1-0 He had a no-hitter going into the ninth.
6: And then he lost, then he gives up a base hit, and 2 pitches later gives up a home run. So within 4 pitches, he lost his no-hitter, and he lost the game. Yeah. He shut out in the game. And that's got to be a gut punch. But, man, I was listening to the announcer for the A's, and she was absolutely horrible because I thought she was going to start crying on the TV.
4: Set. No crying,
6: like,
4: in baseball.
6: I know, but I was like, okay, you can't just say, oh, home run. And the guy came up. You got to give props to the other team. I mean, you can't just be so one-sided when you announce these games. But she, I thought she was going to really start crying.
4: Well, it would be interesting to know if it was his idea, the pitcher's idea, to stay in the game to try to get that last inning, or if it was the coach just wanting to pull it out. Or, you know, letting him, hey, go ahead and pitch.
6: No, I think that answers it, because when he gave up the hit, if he was going to come out, he would have took him out then.
4: Once the no-hitter
6: was
4: gone,
6: yeah. So once the no-hitter was gone, if he wanted to pull him out, he would have. Yeah. The kid pitched a great game. I mean, you can't take the ball out of his hand in the ninth inning.
7: If he's giving up zero, I'm leaving him in there.
6: Yeah, he's absolutely got good stuff that night.
7: So the reliever can come in and give it up? No. One last thing. Our buddy Robbie Snelling from McQueen High School has a sprained UCL now, so he might be getting Tommy John surgery.
6: At least you got to pitch one game.
7: You got to pitch one game.
4: One game and you're out.
5: Wow.
6: One game, go see Blake Snelling. He's got a great doctor out there. Get your bone chips taken care of. Yep.
4: All right, we'll be right back with a minute for Joe to spin it.
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13: Fresh off the stove, it's this week's Hot Topic. The Answer breaks it down whether you agree or you disagree. What's your take? So now grab that cup of Joe, have a seat. It's time for this week's Minute for Joe to Spin It.
7: Hopefully all of us are enjoying these hockey Stanley Cup playoffs, but it occurred to me as I was watching the games that certain rules changes could make the game a little more interesting. First of all, penalties just don't seem penal enough. When killing a penalty, teams are allowed to ice the puck. Icing should always be icing, even if you're a man down. 2. When a goaltender commits a penalty, a teammate serves the penalty for him. Wouldn't it be more interesting if the goalie had to sit in the penalty box? The backup goalie has to come into the game, then the regular netminder have to go to the bench after serving the penalty and come back after the next whistle? That'd be pretty cool. 3. Allow players to kick the puck into the goal. It would eliminate those time-consuming reviews of whether or not a player used a kicking motion to score a goal. Of course, if you kick an opposing player, it's a penalty. All 3 of those changes would allow for more scoring, which casual fans seem to want. Also, during the regular season, too many games are going to overtime. Change the point system to 3 points for a regulation win. Less teams would settle for overtime. Other radical changes would be to eliminate offsides altogether. And forcing teams to serve the entire amount of time on penalties when leading by 1 at the end of games.
5: But you thought what about do you this, think? Joe, huh?
7: Yeah, I have. So what do you think?
5: Okay, well, okay. The one that I really like is the kicking one. I think they should. There's a lot of soccer players that play hockey. They're in the locker rooms kicking the ball around before the games anyway. So I do like that one. The one that I really, really like, and I wish that they would do this, I think you should have 3 points for a win.
7: Yeah.
5: I think you should have 2 points for an overtime win.
7: Or shootout.
5: 1 point for a shootout.
7: Oh.
5: And no points.
7: Right.
5: Or a loss. Or in a loss. Any loss.
4: I like that right there. No points for a loss.
7: Okay.
5: So three for a regulation win, 2 for an overtime win, 1 point for a shootout win, okay. And no points.
7: I'm 3 regulation, 2 overtime or shootout, and 1.

0: basketball right now. The Thunder up by 15 with 10 and a half to go over the Spurs.
1: Is that gonna make McCarr come back faster?
0: I think he's coming back when he's coming back. So I don't.
1: He was out there skating in the first game.
0: Then he'll be back next game.
2: But it's a shoulder injury. It's not he was skating, but his thing's a shoulder.
1: We don't know.
3: Well, even if he's not 100%, I think he needs to get out there because they're down 2-0 now.
0: I think he has to get out there. It's going to be tough. Just give him some painkillers. Ask the NFL where you can get some at, and let's go. All right. Over the weekend, though, we did have over this past weekend, we did have an MMA fight on Netflix. Again, don't mistake it by letting it be the UFC on Netflix, because this was not a UFC on Netflix. It was MMA promoted by the MVP, which is Jake Paul's Most Valuable Promotions. It was Ronda Rousey versus Gina Carano, and it lasted 17 seconds, guys, or 15, depending on where you talked to.
3: 17, yeah.
2: Well, you got hosed on that because I ordered some pizza in. I don't make it. This is going to be a great fight. Just watch the bloody bout before that. It was such a great fight. And so I'm like, I got my pizza, but the guy delivered me some cold pizza. So I was like, man, I got to go heat it up. I put it in for 30 seconds, and I came back, and it was over.
4: You got hosed.
0: You got hosed there, bro.
2: Yeah, no, I mean, you can't even – you miss 50 – I mean – rolled her over and put her in an armbar.
3: You weren't the only one. There were 17 million viewers. It was the most watched MMA event in American television history.
1: Oh, wow.
3: And all of 17 seconds, Rousey made $129,000 per second.
0: Right on. Yeah, her purse was, what, $2
3: million? 2.2, right. And Carano was 1.05.
2: Well, Carano had a lot of work done on that face. She's been in Hollywood movies, and she probably had a thing like "Don't punch me in my face" too many times, and there was no punches. I don't think even thrown in the fight, and I thought it was pretty good when Carano talked about it afterwards. She was like, "Man, I trained for 6 months and I never got to punch anybody." So
0: She trained for 6 months, lost 100 pounds, and. Man, 17 seconds later, it was over. They both hugged each other at the end. It was very cheerful. They both put a lot of work in, from what I read, the training and just getting themselves back into some shape to do this after so many years being out. But were you disappointed as fans? Were you disappointed? Did you want to see more out of this fight? I mean, big marquee names. Did you want more than that?
1: No.
0: But by the way, Ronda Rousey is famously known for her arm bars.
3: Yes.
0: So Gina even said, I shouldn't have gone for a kick. I should have went for a punch, and she got me. And it was over.
3: It was going to happen.
0: She's like, I could hear my bones breaking. I had to tap out. So,
2: well, Ronda Rousey looked like a bulldog coming out of there. She looked serious, and either that or she's a good faker. Because
0: no, I think she was dead serious. I agree with you.
2: She looked like she was a pit bull ready to eat, and she did.
0: A couple fights coming up. We do have the White House fight, UFC. It's going to have the White House fight here coming up in June.
2: That's going to be two. Title contenders on that one, so that's going to be good.
0: And then another one, is it June or July, the White House fight?
1: I think it's June.
2: I think it's before 4th of July.
0: Yeah, we'll definitely have covering, we'll cover that before the fight hits, but they just added this new one. Guys, what do you think? Talking about bringing back people from the past, UFC July 11th, UFC fight, 329, McGregor versus Max Holloway. No. They are bringing that back now. No. And this is not MMA on whatever, it's going to be UFC, Paramount Plus, but they're bringing that back now.
1: No.
0: So,
3: No one's asking
0: for it. I don't know who wants this fight, but Dana White's going to throw it down our throat anyways, and we're all going to watch because that's what we're going to do because they're big names.
3: As long as McGregor gets his butt kicked, that's fine with me.
0: Here, come on, Max Holloway.
2: Talk about your butt kick. What was the fight before that? It was
0: that was Perry and Nate Diaz.
2: Yeah,
0: that was
2: Perry before the Ronda Rousey fight. He looked like a rapid raccoon on cocaine, man.
0: Perry that guy was going after him.
2: Yeah, and then
0: I couldn't tell.
2: I thought I was watching the Carrie movie with all the blood all over.
0: You just took my thunder, Joe. I couldn't see any of his skin. It was all blood.
2: I know. And you're sitting there. Yeah, I'm getting texts from you saying this is fake. And I'm like, that blood's real. The outcome might have been fake, but the punches were real.
3: Okay. Well, before I go. French Open tennis. Carlos Alcaraz is a two-time defending champ, is out, and he's going to be out for Wimbledon too. So the Italian Yannick Sinner is the heavy favorite, will certainly win. And on the women's side, it's going to be
2: certainly.
1: I'm with Joe on that.
3: The easiest victory you're ever going to get is this one. And the women, you got Iga Swiatek, four-time champion. Coco Gauff is the defending champion, but I'm going to pick Aryna Sabalenka to win it.
0: very nice.

0: Guys, that's it for us. We're running out of time here. We're up against it. Thank you to everyone, our staff. Special thank you to Zanna. She did a great picture for us that you can catch on our website. Shows the whole team there. Thank you, Zanna, for that. And catch us at BiggestLittleSportsShow.com. 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

Welcome to Guido's Garage here at KNVC. I'm your host, Guido. This is where I'll be playing some of the finest in 60s garage, psychedelic, girl groups, soft garage, and a little bit of this and a little bit of that. I'll be dusting off the gems of my personal eclectic collection with a dusty record in 33 and a third and 45 RPM from time to time. The idea here is for me to play the overlooked and simply ignored garage, but also some underrated classics. So stay tuned and listen as I wrench on some stuff here in Guido's Garage. Enjoy, kitties and friends.

Guido's Garage here at KNBC 95.1 FM here in beautiful Carson City. Well, again, welcome to Guido's Garage. And what in the heck did we just hear from Guido? Well, we just heard Lou Reed and Company, The Velvet Underground, doing I'm Waiting for the Man. Great album. You got to have that in your collection. And before that, we had Morgan doing an all-time psychedelic classic of Dreams. And that was on one of my scratchy 45s there. A few hisses and pops in there. But I understand it's quite a collectible 45. I learn something every day here. And before that, we had the Chocolate Watch Band doing Sweet Young Thing. Before that, we had the great band from Southern California, the Dovers, doing The Third Eye. And we had Love doing Hey Joe, Arthur Lee and Love, the first band that actually signed to Elektra Records. And then The Doors came along, and well, we know the rest of that history. And then we started that great set off with the UK's underrated Pretty Things doing Tripping off of their Emotions album. 1967, I believe. Yes, on Fontana Records. Well, hey, if you like this music, keep listening and keep supporting KNBC. You can also support us and listen to us at knbc.org. So if you're listening to us in Iceland, Liechtenstein, or Paraguay, come on, give us a little bit of support and a little bit of love. Well, hey, speaking of love and concern, hey, if you're looking for a job, Guido has got some great information here for you. Find a career? Then remember, at the 2nd Annual Memorial Career Fair, Wednesday, May 27th, from 11 to 2 p.m. at Western Nevada College, 36 employers representing 8 major industries will be on hand for on-the-spot interviews. Bring plenty of resumes and dress for success. And I can't believe this. On the same day, Employee Nevada will present the 2026 Career Readiness Fair at the Reno Town Mall, 11 to 1 p.m., Wednesday, May 27th. Assistance will be provided in resume interview prep, how to dress for success, and hey, they're giving free haircuts. That's at the Reno Town Mall on Wednesday, May 27th. Well, let's get back to this great music here. I have a request from, well, he's known as the Mad Professor. This one's for you, Joe, Professor Hieronymus Jones. We know who you are. We got a special request for you.

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Well, Guido, what did you just play, man? You played some pretty cool hip stuff there. Well, we just heard from the Joy Sisters doing Dear John. Wasn't that a great girl group track? I think it was pretty groovy. And before that, we heard the Bees doing Going Back to New Orleans. That was a pretty good rocker right there. And before that, what do we hear? We heard the Barbarians doing Are You a Boy? Are you a Girl? And then before that, we heard, let's see. Now, we got a couple of thanks to Shoe Tree Brewing Company and all those great people out there. But before that, we heard a little Gary Usher doing the Super Stocks, doing Custom Caravan. And then we started that wonderful, cool set off with The Moon doing Got to Be on My Way. And hey, if you like this great music, I got some great news for our KNVC listeners out there. I'm really excited. Guido was like bursting at the seams. He's so excited. The Levitt Amp Music Series is coming starting June 20th with, get this, the Red Elvises are coming to Carson City, boys and girls. Man, that's pretty amazing. Anyway, the Levitt Amp Music Series is posted. We got great music coming here every Saturday at the Brewery Arts Center. And we'll be hosting amazing music here at 7 p.m. And this year, if you can't make it to Carson City, we're broadcasting at knvc.org. Is that cool or what? So check out the BAC website showcasing all of this great music. Well, speaking of great music, let's get back to the music here. 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

Guido's Garage here at KNVC 95.1 FM here in beautiful Carson City. Well, Guido's got to say ciao to all my wonderful listeners here, and lots of amore here and lots of great music. So before I go, what did we just hear? We heard Noah's Ark doing Levin, and before that we heard the Rustics doing Can't Get You Out of My Heart. And we had one of Guido's favorite bands, the Jelly Bean Bandits, doing another August Revisited. And then we had the Chimes doing He's Not There Anymore. And we had the Moon doing Face in the Crowd. And we started that set off with the Romancers doing, Love is on the Way. And actually, we started set off with a little Davy Allen, the Arrows with UFO. But Guido's got to say bye-bye. And again, continue to support Community Radio and Guido's Garage. And before Guido says ciao, he's going to leave you with some Michael Polnareff with Time Will Tell. Ciao, all my great listeners.

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Okay, I'm here. Blue-eyed soul. You don't know what I did because I didn't tell you. But that was a Motown battle. Like Battle of the Bands. Yeah. Four Tops versus Martha Reeves and the Vandellas. Levi Stubbs was the lead singer of most of the big hits for the Four Tops. They had one hit after another. Martha Reeves is probably my favorite Motown singer. I'd have to think about all the others that were there. There were so many. But I really, really like Martha Reeves, especially on that show, Come and Get These Memories. So it's 95.1 FM and online, knvc.org. All right, let's see what's next. Oh, Parliament, Up for the Downstroke. That was before Funkadelic. So let's check it out on Blue-Eyed Soul.

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1: Okay, we heard from the up to downstroke two songs. One's the greatest whistling song of soul music ever. There is another one by Frankie Knuckles. That's good also. Okay. Parliament at the time had Gary Scheider, who did some great work on the first records by Bootsy Collins. Bootsy Collins was already here in Parliament. And Eddie Hazel, who's one of my favorite guitarists of all time in any genre. And so these guys were first called the Parliaments, and then they had to change the name to Parliament. And then there was a backup band all the time. And they had, I guess it was Eddie Hazel was on it, and some other guys that I don't really know. Oh, Bernie Worrell, who's a great, great, great keyboard player. And he played piano on both of the songs we just heard. Really intriguing piano work. And they came to become Funkadelic. And Funkadelic had two smash hit albums, One Nation Under a Groove. And before that, not too far from the time Up for the Downstroke was recorded, Mothership Connection. Probably, I think it's their best record, but I don't know. I have a lot of Parliament records and a lot of Funkadelic records, and now I'm just trying to go through some of the songs that weren't well known. And I really think that a lot of them are very good. So let's see, we have 95.1 KNVC, 95.1 FM. Oh, I just said that. Wow. Who Can Save the Universe? Join us for a special screening of Barbarella, Queen of the Galaxy, Wednesday, May 28th. Doors open at 7 p.m. Screening at 7 p.m., yeah. Screening at 7:30 p.m. at the Brewery Arts Center Performance Hall, which is right above us. 511 West King Street, Carson City, Nevada. It's a cult classic, a space adventure, a style of its own. Don't miss this iconic trip through the stars. All right, let's see now. What are we going to do? We started off kind of typical when we did Motown, and then I'm trying to get in a groove that's different. I like to play different music, and, to, you know, the listeners can check it out. And anyway, so this next record, a friend of mine recommended it, so I bought it. I was in Oakland at the time. Pete Rock and C.L. Smooth. What was the name of the title? Mecca and the Soul Brother. So let's check this one out.
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and the brides were Lynn Mabry and Dawn Silva. And then the same cast of characters in playing the music. Bootsy Collins, Gary Scheider, Gary Cooper, and Bernard Worrell, Bernie Worrell. Yeah, that's a great record and a great song. Now we're going to do, well, let's see. By the way, it's KMVC 95.1 FM. I got another announcement here. Join the Carson City Parks Recreation and Open Space Department at Ambrose Carson River Natural Area on Saturday, June 6th from 9 a.m. to 11 in honor of National Trails Day. I didn't even know they had one. I come from the Bay Area, so there's not a lot of trails, but there's some. The celebration will include a guided hike with discussions about the Carson River, including its history in the community. This event will feature the Carson Water Sub Conservancy District and the River Wranglers, offering kids friendly activities. So that sounds great. This next artist, Rossanne Roland Kirk, he was Roland Kirk when I first saw him. And then the second time I saw him, he was Rossanne Roland Kirk. Unfortunately, he was blind, but he knew a lot about music. A lot. And I saw him at Sacramento City College, and I'm not, you know, I'm telling you the truth. He talked for an hour and a half before he played. And then he played for another hour and a half, at least. That's when I first heard of Bix Beiderbecke and Kane Oliver and a lot of people from those lectures. Then the next time I saw him is the Village Vanguard when I was living in New York. I saw him there, and he didn't do that there. He could play two saxophones in his mouth and three sometimes, and I think the third one was a clarinet. He's very, very, very talented. Of course, he passed a long time ago. But here we're going to play a cover from a song that Dionne Warwick made famous. Roland Kirk.

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soba ka yere ira la kale bi ke no pe kile ajala na bi ke udunye sama

Okay, that was Orchestra Gold from Oakland, California. Before that, we heard from Sacramento, my hometown from a long, long time ago. San Casa Gascar. That's it. From Sacramento, that was turned on to me by Rick, the owner of Delta Breeze, a great little record store in Sacramento, California, sort of a downtown. Before that, a band that needs no introduction. They had so many hits, put out some great records, War. But now we're going to play a song that I've been playing over and over and over. I got this record not too long ago, maybe 2 years ago. Didn't even know I had it. And then I was discussing it with Eduardo Rich about it, and he couldn't believe that I had it. Olga Gulot from a song called Total. I do have the translation in English, but I'm a little disorganized right now, so it's not going to happen. Next time I play this song, I promise I'll give it to you. It's beautiful, beautiful lyrics. Okay, so the name of the song is Total, meaning like the end.

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Nina Hagen, the German export. Okay, this is the poet of the downtrodden. First, a little short, little instrumental from a 45 I have, and then from his album Swordfish Trombones. The poet of the downtrodden. Hell yeah. Tom Waits.

Frank settled down out in the valley, and he hung his wild ears on a nail that he drove through his wife's forehead. He sold used office furniture out there on San Fernando Road and assumed a $30,000 loan at 15.25%, put a down payment on a little two-bedroom place. His wife was a spent piece of used jet trash, made good Bloody Marys, kept her mouth shut most of the time, had a little chihuahua named Carlos that had some kind of skin disease and was totally blind. They had a thoroughly modern kitchen, self-cleaning oven, the whole bit. Frank drove a little sedan. They were so happy. One night, Frank was on his way home from work. He stopped at the liquor store, picked up a couple of Mickey's Big Mouths, drank them in the car on the way to the Shell station. Got a gallon of gas and a can. Drove home, doused everything in the house, torched it. Parked across the street laughing, watching it burn, all Halloween orange and chimney red. And Frank put on a top 40 station, got on the Hollywood freeway, headed north. Never could stand that dog.

All right, that's Shane McGowan. Shane McGowan and Tom Waits, I think, are two very, very great singers. Very unique. That's important. Unique. Okay, so that was from the Pogues album, Rum, Sodomy, and The Lash. And I consider the first two albums their best, and I'm not really a big fan of any of the others. This particular album, where you heard the song Dirty Old Town, which is a classic, sort of a folk song by, Ewan McCall, Irish. And anyway, Dirty Old Town, Shane McGowan. Oh, I know what I was going to say. I saw the Pogues live in San Francisco, and Shane McGowan was considered a heavy drinker. And I saw him walking in, and he looked okay. But I know a person that was more of a heavier drinker than he was, and that was me. I stayed in the show for a whole hour. Somebody held me up, and I can't remember 10 seconds of that show. Those were the bad old days, like the song called Frank's Wild Years. This was Peter's Wild Years. It's over, thank God. Have you ever heard of the Notorious Burrito Brothers? What about the Notorious Male Brothers, who had a little group called Sparks?

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amazing and incomparable Melody MacArthur is continuing with live theater with new roles coming up in 2026. I do believe a new album out this year as well. And she, of course, just wrapped up a great run as Sandy on the indigenized version of the 1970s musical Grease, a.k.a. Bear Grease. Well, for that collaboration, she teamed up with Lena Daniels for Jesse, a great track to kick off this hour together on the mainstream. I'm thankful you're well, and I hope there are good minds everywhere, every day, every night, and in between. And if it's your first time joining, stick around for Queen Anne and their take on a David Bowie classic. Also, some Jack Johnson. We'll hear from the likes of Shawnee Kish. We're going to have some nice gentle country vibes right now in this first set with the Red Clay Strays, and this one from Alice Russell, who put out her first album in a decade with I Am. From that great release, enjoy rain and don't go anywhere. We're just getting going today on the mainstream.

0: time machine.
1: Leonard Sumner's Time Machine. A concept that continues to fascinate me. Anyway, today on the mainstream, that might not even be what the lyrics are about. I've never told you this, but I'm much more of a rhythmic and textural guy. I don't often listen to the lyrics, much to the chagrin of those around me. We also heard the Red Clay Strays' Want to Be Loved, and it was Alice Russell's Rain that soothed us into that set. If you're just now joining, it's good to have you here. You've missed out a little bit, so be sure to check your local listings because, well, we're going to shake things up and shine that spotlight on your own local station. 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And I, of course, love the intersection of technology, culture, and fun and music, so be sure to check your local listings for the many times and ways you can take me with you wherever you go. Music from White Denim. And before too long, Will Dorado, stick around for the second half, and them, the New Pornographers also, and getting us into this set is this one from Anishinaabe electronic musician Stowe, known for their indigenous futurism, meeting electronic dance ritual, and featuring Aaliyah Bell from the Pareidolia album. Enjoy my favorite track from the group, it's Werewolf.

William Prince, and On Rolls the Wheel from Further From the Country on your new favorite show. We also heard Jack Johnson's Rodeo Clowns from his On and On. And before that, it was Lunar Vacation's Tom and Wildorado's Surefire that helped us to get into the second half.

Sadly, our time together is already at an end, at least for the time being. I'll be back before you know it. 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In the final block, Stephen Dawes, and this one from Mohawk artist and the winner of the grand prize at the 2025 Music in Motion Award. It's Shawnee Kish and Disassociated on the Mainstream.

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2: 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Why are we here? 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

The Incredible Shabaka is best known for, well, a number of groundbreaking bands, including Sons of Kemet, where I think I first heard of them. The Comet is Coming, which honestly I kind of thought were one and the same anyway, and Shabaka and the Ancestors. That's some solo Shabaka with Marwa the Mountain on the mainstream. I'm your host, Brett Mabee, and as I get nice and comfy in the studio, let me invite you to stick around for the hour and remind you that some of the best music to be had is found right here on this little show. You can always tune in digitally. I'll have more details as to the many ways that you can take me with you wherever you go. But we have a lot of ground to cover. Music from Dear Lady, which is my dear friend, Molly Obomswin. Also a track from Joy Harjo, the incomparable U.S. Poet Laureate. Twice, I do believe. Also tracks from Wallows and, in the first half, the Super Soul Brothers, Nick Sherman. And this one from Ghost Towns, a band that's open for a lot of rock and roll royalty, including ZZ Top, Bob Seger, the Rolling Stones, Guns N' Roses, and also has a great home here on the mainstream. It's She Runs Hot on the mainstream.

Nick Sherman's Breathe from the Made Of album here on your new favorite show. We also heard the Super Soul Brothers and a plea to don't lock down your heart. And it was Ghost Town She Runs Hot that got us into the set. I'm Brett Mabee, and a shout out to friends of the show dialed into KUPR 99.9 FM in Placitas, New Mexico. It's great to have you here, and I hope you can stick around for the remainder of our time. We got music from Lake, also a band from the trailblazing Eagle and Hawk. Getting us into this set and helping to wind down the half is Dear Lady, and this one from Sampa the Great, who since she put out her sophomore release is now back to being based in Zambia. So turn it up and enjoy this great track. It's Can't Hold Us, featuring Manje on the mainstream.

Yeah, we bring it back to the start. Here's a moment of silence, ring it back to the art. Mind blowing, it's a classical part of Zamrock, a hip hop, an alternative spark. Yeah, it's the way that I'm on.

Hi, this is Olivier Loridan of Châteauroux in France, and you're listening to The Mainstream with Brett Maybe.

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That was the first beauty. Next beauty was the sound of her mother's voice, rippling the waters beneath the drumming skin of her birthing cocoon. Next beauty, her father with kindness in his hands as he held the newborn against his breathing. Next beauty, the moon through the dark window. 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

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When it was beautiful all around and within, she knew herself to be cornplant, moon, and sunrise. Death is beautiful, she sang as she left the story behind her.

As we get into the second half on the mainstream, a quick shout out to a few friends of the show, particularly those dialed in to CGR Radio for the Blind and Disabled in and around Vancouver, Washington, which of course is a unique one-of-a-kind service to a much appreciated audience as well. So it's great to have you here, friends who are tuned in on CGR and all the great work that Gerald's doing. Before our time together is up, we'll be hearing from Wallows, and I'll join you again after the McCrary Sisters with a nice gospel track. Turn it up right now with This Is Laura Lee, and don't go anywhere. I'll be back with you in just a few today on the mainstream.

The McCrary Sisters and Voices on the Water from Can't Steal My Fire, the songs of David Olney on the mainstream. Also in that set was Lake's Wonderful Sunlight, and we also heard This Is Laura Lee's Where's Your Love Now from the Box for Buddy, Box for Star, a great album, and one of Nate Amos's latest projects anyway as of now. He also put out the Hollow Boy 10-track album of re-recorded songs, which was considered to be a kind of a prequel for Box for Buddy, Box for Star. Also, This Is Laura Lee appeared on the World Cafe, performing some of their most iconic songs as well. Thank you so much for joining me on your new favorite show. Bring your friends and family, the more the merrier. Music is a special thing that's meant to be shared with others. And for the longest time, that was the only way to enjoy music. There were no headphones and things like that for pretty much all of human history. So let's get back into the habit of sharing music, shall we? We have a lot of fun on the mainstream, and I like to get the word out there as well. 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And I know I keep saying, like, well, one last thing, but for real, one last thing. 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As you're probably well aware of at this point, there's an eclectic assortment of music, and, well, there's a good chance you'll find a home right here on the mainstream. Before the hour's up, Alexa Dawson. And right now, we're going to hear one of the last projects that the late, great Vince Fontaine got to participate in, and it was with his trailblazing band, Eagle and Hawk. This is their 2019 Liberty that I leave you with as we part ways on the mainstream.

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0: Nightmares on Wax has their roots stretching back to 1988. You might recall that they started off as a trio. These days, it's mostly just the project of George Evelyn. He did team up with Adrian Sherwood from the In a Space Out of Dub album. It's You Bliss getting us into this hour here on your new favorite show. Now, Escano, Brett, maybe Nick Gyalso, non co here. Neho, Gyalje, Neho, Neho, Hio, Onetago. I'm Brett Mabee, once again right here, nice and comfortable in the mainstream studio on the Allegheny territory of the Seneca Nation. And before our time is up, music from Smurfs, Reuben and the Bullhorn Singers. You're going to want to stick around for that great track in the second block. Looking more ahead, Ava Mabee, one from Shawnee Kish, and we're going to kick things off right now with one from Valerie June's fourth studio album, Owls, Omens, and Oracles. Described as her deepest channel, yet she weaves themes of ancestral wisdom, multidimensional blackness, spiritual growth, and collective healing into a great release. It's Joy Joy here on your new favorite show, The Mainstream.
1: Hey.

I really can't wait for the Gorillaz' latest album to become a little bit more readily available. It's Damascus, featuring Omar Suleiman and Yasin Bey from The Mountain, getting us into this hour here on the Mainstream. Before that was Cree composer Wayne Lavallee's We Are Still the People, and it was Valerie June from her Owls, Omens, and Oracles with Joy Joy, kicking off the first set. I'm Brett Mabee. You might know that by now, but if you're a new listener, it's good to have you here. Let me welcome you into this fun musical space. And as always, I like to invite you to stick around for the entire time. I promise it's not your granddaddy's mainstream. We like to reimagine what a mainstream music scene can look and sound like, of course, particularly while considering the much-needed representation of indigenous artists of Turtle Island. And that reminds me, we'll be hearing from Wolustawik singer from the Tobik First Nation, Mike Byrne. Also one from Shawnee Kish, but not before this great track from Reuben and the Bullhorn Singers. Now, this is a great collaboration that's still fresh and culturally powerful. Reuben Bullock of Reuben in the Dark teamed up with some singers from the Kainai Blood Tribe, a part of the Blackfoot Confederacy. They call themselves the Bullhorn Singers, and right now, you're invited to get your groove on with the Pines remix of Powerful on the Mainstream.

And if you're just now joining the listening, you're listening to The Mainstream with Brett Mabee, and we have a lot more great music before we officially part ways at the end of the hour. So before going any further, a quick shout out to a few friends of the show who are dialed into KPTZ 91.9 FM in and around Port Townsend, Washington. It's great to have you here, and don't go anywhere. And if you do have to, there are digital ways to take me and these great songs with you wherever you go. 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The Joy Before Too Long. Also, Ava Mabee, who you might not know, no, is not related, but she is related to the drummer from the Red Hot Chili Peppers. It's Chad Smith's daughter. So stick around for a track from Ava Mabee and this one from Kit Sebastian. From their most excellent third album, New Internationale, it's Faust, today on The Mainstream.

Novak the Enjoyer's Bag of Snakes, today on the Mainstream. Before that was Mike Byrne's Ancestors, Ava Mabee's Limerence, and Kit Sebastian's Faust from their new Internationale. Thank you for spending some time with me here. Let's do it again. Tell your friends and family that this is a little bit of a fun show to check out anyway. We do like to reimagine what this space can look and sound like. And you know what? So far, so good. It's pretty promising to really think that there is so much good music out there that just sometimes gets, drowned out with the loud corporate fluff. So, again, thank you for spending some time with me here today. I can't wait to do this again. Check your local listings. In the meantime, you're welcome to head on over to nv1.org. And that does remind me, if you're just not getting enough of the Mainstream on your favorite local airwaves, reach out to Nola Daves Moses, the distribution director at Native Voice One. Drop her a line and say, we need some more Mainstream in our lives. Do that at nola at nv1.org. You can also reach out to me with more questions or if you just want to tell me how your day was. I look forward to hearing from you soon. In the meantime, I do have to step out of the studio, but I'm going to leave you with one final block, including tracks from The Joy, a great five-member a cappella group from Hammersdale, South Africa. Rooted deeply in Zulu musical traditions, you're going to want to stick around for a great track from them. Right now, though, it's Lele Lange, today on the Mainstream.

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1: 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It's Jamie with your BAC Arts and Culture info. Thank you, thank you, thank you, Carson City, for all of your support and the wonderful 50-year Golden Jubilee celebration. 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Levitt Amp Carson City 2026 lineup is rolling out too. Your summer Saturdays are locked in at the BAC. And some of your favorites that you asked for are returning to the festival stage. 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Something new is Poetry Open Mic in the Exhibition Hall every second Tuesday with the Spoken Views Collective. And another Loud as Folk live concert is on the calendar with Buffalo Nickels and Dirty Laundry. Ooh, it's the blues, baby. Wild Horse Children's Theater opens Madagascar Junior. C5 and Silver State Storytellers dive into the world of sci-fi with screenings and the Moon Rocks short film competition. And improv continues every Thursday in the Maisie Black Box Theater with the Proscenium Players. 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It's all posted at brewerycultureandarts.org. 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
2: I got it. As you can probably tell, I have zero musical skill or talent in any way. So all of this just fascinates me. How you guys can coax that kind of energy and stuff out of these instruments just blows my mind.
3: Well, thank you so much.
2: So I think with that, I am going to turn the reins over to Greg. And Greg, you have a very tough act to follow now after a live band like this.
4: Indeed I do, yes.
2: But I know you're going to rise to the occasion.
4: Oh, it's a fantastic band. I want to thank you very much for being in here with us and making the room even seem a little bit larger. So, you know, I've never seen so many people in this space. It's fantastic. And it's a little steamy, isn't it?
3: A little hot.
4: Yeah, it is. It is.
5: Thank you, guys.
6: Yeah, thank you very much for having us.
4: Aren't you happy you're not doing like 3 hours here?
5: I imagine.
2: So yeah. We should have said it enough, but it's Carson Street Ragtime Band. That's the name and the address to find you online.
6: Yep, and also if you just look that up on any major streaming platforms, then you'll be able to find our album.
4: Okay. Now, are they able to book you off the website?
6: If
4: they,
6: yes.
4: Okay. So they're able to contact you and get a booking lined up if they're having a party, you know, because this is a great party band, I'm sure.
3: Yeah.
6: Oh, yeah. Yep.
3: All right. We're a hoot and a holler.
4: I'm sure you
3: we've
4: are.
3: We've got swing dance groups like the Reno Swings that follow us around.
4: Oh, that's cool.
3: It's so much fun.
4: All right. Excellent. Excellent. Well, thank you so much for coming to KNVC 95.1 FM in beautiful Carson City, the Carson City Ragtime Band. Yay!
6: Woo! Thank you.
3: Thank you.
4: All right. And now we're going to kick off with the Blue G Lounge. We've got 3 hours of blues, the best in blues. It's your Friday afternoon blues alternative. We heard some great music there. It was inspired by the blues, certainly. I want to thank the Ragtime Band one more time for being here with us and giving us some great music. So now they're disassembling everything and taking their instruments out at the moment. But, hey, I've got some music coming up here. Since it is Memorial Day, we've got soldiers out there, servicemen that have served. So I'm going to kick it off with Betty LeVette. Betty LeVette singing about talking old soldiers here. So let's get going with Betty.
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said, "Can I buy you another glass of wine, my dear? Thank you, son. It's kind of you. It's so nice to know somebody cares.

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0: That's the man, Joe Lewis Walker, right there. He's a soldier for Jesus on the front line, baby. Yeah, this is Memorial Day coming up. So we did a little set on soldiers here. We had the Soldier for the Blues from Little Jimmy King. And Betty LeVette kicked us off with Talking Old Soldiers. You know, that's something that you could do this weekend, Memorial Weekend, is talk to some old soldiers. Find out what their lives were like. They had some interesting times. It's the old saying. I think it's an Indian or Punjabi saying. It's may you live in interesting times. So, and many of us have. I've got some more great music coming up. I've got G.I. Jive from Louis Jordan coming up after this word from Sassafras.
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like to dedicate this song to everybody serving their country overseas right now. And this song is by no means a political statement that would trivialize what we're trying to speak about here. You see, we're more interested in man's spiritual journey of freedom. And when I'm singing War on War, you see, I'm talking about love. I'm talking about one day love conquering all, ladies and gentlemen. And that day is close. My name is Anthony Gomes, and I believe in love.

0: That's War on War. Yeah. Well, they liked it. All right. That's Anthony Gomes. Anthony Gomes, great Canadian guitar player. War on War, great blues player. That's a little more rocking than I expected, but still, War on War. It's Memorial Day weekend, so, you know, hey, study war no more, right? Hey, something I wanted to mention. Actually, let's talk. J.J. Cale and Eric Clapton, just before Anthony Gomes there, When the War is Over. And Louis Jordan started that set with G.I. Jive right there, famous Louis Jordan. And I wanted to mention to you that you can start your career journey with the right resources. Employ Nevada will present the 2026 Career Readiness Fair at the Reno Town Mall, 11 a.m. to 1 p.m. on Wednesday, May 27th. Assistance will be provided in resume and interview preparation. Career coaching and job search support and veteran services will be available as well. How to Dress for Success will be a presentation, and there will be free haircuts available. Isn't that great? For details, go to employnv.gov. That's employ, the word, followed by nv, all one word, .gov. Let's get back into the music here at KNVC. I have a new one. This is from Ace Frehley. Yes, the guitarist who from Kiss, who just passed away recently, I think in December. And this is called Bring It On Home. It's come on right after a word here about the Rotary Brewfest.
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If you do, let me have a yeah. Let me have a yeah. This is what I want you to do. 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Are you listening?

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happen on. Muddy Waters. She's got a gal's got a pocket full of money, and she don't try to help me none. This is KNVC 95.1 FM, and I've got some more great music coming up here. Now, we just heard Muddy Waters. We heard Janis Joplin doing Summertime. Freddie King, Let the Good Times Roll. We kicked it off with Ace Frehley doing Bring It On Home. Kind of a Led Zeppelin cover, really. That was pretty good. Let's get back into some great music here. I've got some Government Mule. It's got a Monday morning meltdown. Monday's coming.

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1: Well, it's an exciting day here at KNVC 95.1 FM, and having a little problem here, but anyway, we had a great band in here earlier during the last half of the Ion Carson with Tom, and great ragtime band. That was a lot of fun. Well, we just heard Jackie Wilson, If I Can't Have You, and we heard Government Mule just before that, Monday Morning Meltdown. I've got some Brad Guitar Wilson coming up right now. It's Lightning in a Bottle.
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That's the Altered Five Blues Band right there. Great band. Great band. A lot of fun. And let me get back to it here. Almost lost it. The computer here. Altered Five Blues Band, Don't Tell Me I Can't. We had Kevin Burt and Big Medicine, Ain't No Sunshine. Great version of the old song there from 1972. Withers, Bill Withers song. Yeah, excellent. Jimmy Vivino, Gonna Be Two of Those Days, and Brad Guitar Wilson, Lightning in a Bottle here at KNVC. And everything's working for me right now. It's good. Got it all fixed up here. Mike Zito coming up. This is Raw Emotion. This is right after he lost his wife. Forever, my love.

0: Yeah, Tomislav, this is a funny name, Tomislav Guliban and Crooked Eye Tommy right there doing Hard Run. That just came out a couple of years ago. Cedric Burnside doing Hill Country Love that came out last year. Tinsley Ellis, Devil in the Room, and Mike Zito. The raw emotion of Mike Zito, Forever My Love, a song that came out just after his wife passed away. Very sad. Hey, have you found a career to remember? Do you have a career? If you're looking for one, the second annual Memorial Career Fair is taking place on Wednesday, May 27th from 11 a.m. to 2 p.m. at Western Nevada College. Get out the WNC. 36 employers representing 8 major industries will be on hand for on-the-spot interviews. Bring plenty of resumes and dress for success. Get it on there. And remember, again, that's Wednesday, May 27th, 11 to 2 p.m. at Western Nevada College, the annual Memorial Day Career Fair. Let's get on with some more great music. Right after this word from Computer Core, we're going to hear some Slash and Paul Rogers together.
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A band that always has some of the best slide guitar, that's Little Feat right there, doing a classic Can't Be Satisfied. Before that, Roy Block gave us High Heel Sneakers. Then we had a couple from Slash. Last one was Slash with Brian Johnson doing the Killing Floor, a great number there. Then Slash and Paul Rogers doing a great version of Born Under a Bad Sign. Good cover. This is KNVC 95.1 FM. Let's see here. I wanted to mention that the summer camp is coming up here, and that's summer camp at Computer Corps. Every Home a Classroom summer camp for kids, they're 9 to 15 years old. It's a community win-win as tech campers learn about computers, e-cycling, repair, security, and best practices with hands-on to test, set up, and take home their own Microsoft Windows Pro computer system with the MS Office Suite. There will be three camps this summer, June, July, and August. 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Again, that's 775-883-2323. Volunteers and team leaders are also needed there, so give them a call. Getting back to the music here, KNVC. How about Misty Blues? Yeah, Silver Lining. It's early times on guitar. That's a good one.

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1: Hey, we're back here in the studio at KNVC 95.1 FM. Greg Meyer taking till 4 p.m. with the best in blues. It's your afternoon blues alternative. And we just heard Albert Collins, Robert Cray, and Johnny Copeland singing about the Lion's Den. And then Misty Blues just before that with the guitar player, Early Times, Silver Lining. We've got some more great music coming up here at KNVC. I've got some Sue Foley, actually a double shot of Sue Foley, coming up after these words from Hoke Family Creamery and Shoe Tree Brewing.
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Mr. Chris Kane right there. Yeah. Looks like a rabbi, sounds like B.B. King. Yeah, Chris Kane. I saw him at Biscuits and Blues in San Francisco one time. I was there with Bob McCann. Bob McCann went to school. It was interesting. I met Bob McCann on the Almond Net back about 1991, 92. This is the before we had really the full internet, and we had a little email server for Allman Brothers fans. And I met Bob on that. And Bob went to high school with Greg Allman and Dwayne Allman. And it was great. I met him here in San Francisco. He was a librarian. He's in San Francisco for a librarian convention. He worked at the University of Florida. So I went out. I met with Bob McCann. And I'll tell you what, he looked like a biker. He didn't look like any librarian you'd ever seen before. But a great guy. He and my other friend, we all went out, went to Biscuit and Blues. We caught some great music. We went to the Cadillac Bar and Grill, had a great meal, had a great time with them, heard a lot of great stories of Greg Allman and Dwayne Allman when they were younger. That was a lot of fun, I'll tell you what. But that's Chris Kane was the guy who kind of brought us all together because we went to go see him. And then we had Steve Cropper doing the Midnight Hour. That's with Brian May. Actually, his band is the Midnight Hour. That's with Brian May, and Too Much Stress is the name of that song right there. Then we had a double shot of Sue Foley, Oh Babe, It Ain't No Lie, and Lonesome Homesick Blues. I've got more great music coming up here at KNVC. How about Amanda Fish? Amanda Fish is going to do the Mock, Mock, Mockingbird.

0: J.D. Simo right there with Luther Dickinson, Come and Go With Me. Just before that, we had Billy Price, Change Your Mind, in memory of Roy Buchanan. Roy Buchanan, he was the master of the Telecaster, a great guitar player. Amanda Fish kicked us off on that set with Mockingbird, the Mockingbird. This is KNVC 95.1 FM. And you can join the City Parks, Recreation, and Open Space Department at Ambrose, Carson River Natural Area on Saturday, June 6th from 9 to 11 a.m. And what's going on? It's in honor of National Trails Day. The celebration will include a guided hike and discussions about the Carson River, including its history and in the community here. The event will feature the Carson Water Subconservancy District and the River Wranglers offering kid-friendly activities. So check that out. They'll probably be taking place, I'm guessing, up at the end of 5th Street there, where they have the park right there where you can access Carson River. That's the Carson River access right there. Got some more music coming up. I've got some Jake Shimabukuro and Mick Fleetwood, Need Your Love So Bad. That's coming up after this word from Computer Core.
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Cedric Burnside right there, R.L. Burnside's son, a great drummer and a great guitar player as well. Juke Joint right there. He's a great songwriter, too. He writes some terrific songs. Juke Joint's one of the songs he's written, of course. Allie Venable, just before that, Do You Cry. What a great, great wah-wah guitar player she is. I really enjoyed that. Then we had, we kicked that set off with Jake Shimabukuro and Mick Fleetwood. Jake is from Hawaii. Shimabukuro is a Japanese name, and Mick Fleetwood got together there, and they did Need Your Love So Bad, a great version. And when you hear what sounds like a lead guitar there, that's actually a ukulele. Jake Shimabukuro is one of the great ukulele players in the world, and particularly in Hawaii, very, very well known. So got some more great music coming up here, but this is coming up on my last break. This is my last break. I want to thank you all for listening tonight. I played some great music, played some music I had never heard before. I hope I played some music you have never heard before. It's always new. My 26,000 songs, I'm always picking out stuff, you know, stuff I want to play. There's things I'll play that I hadn't heard in a long time or I had never heard before. And the same thing for you. So I hope you enjoyed it. I've got some more great music. I got Rick Estrin and the Nightcats. The circus is still in town, but the monkey is on my back.

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Howard said, man, ain't but one place I know. And Sam said, tell me quick, man.

0: 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He said, come here, step into the light. He said, yes, you're right.
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0: 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Blue Eyed Soul cranks up the music that makes you feel good. 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

0: From WHYY in Philadelphia, this is The Pulse. I'm Mike and Scott. When synthetic dyes became popular in the 19th century, bright colors became a much bigger part of everyday life.
1: So you could get these bright purples, and you could get these really saturated, intense greens. Now we're dyeing wools, we're dyeing leather, we're dyeing buttons.
0: Wallpaper, dishes, but having so many new choices also created new problems. Let's say the military was ordering fabric for uniforms.
1: You can't just say, I need khaki, and khaki is kind of a light tan, because there are tens of thousands of light tans.
0: On today's show, the quest to standardize colors, how we create them, and also how we describe them. First, the news.
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3: 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We're KNVC 95.1 FM, Carson City, and we're glad that you're coming along for the ride. We've got a great set of programming coming up this Saturday featuring music, public affairs, and science education. And speaking of science education, we've got Michio Kaku, and he's going to present Explorations, which is a science program from Pacifica Radio Network. Thank you for tagging along with us, and let's go. 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
4: 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The Sutherlands support WHYY and its commitment to the production of programs that improve our quality of life.
0: This is The Pulse, stories about the people and places at the heart of health and science. I'm Mike and Scott. Every morning when I get ready for work, I ask myself the same question. What am I going to wear? And it's kind of a silly question because I pretty much wear the same thing every day. Everything I own is black. Black pants, black shirts, black blazers, socks, shoes. It's like a uniform. So I never feel like I have the perfect outfit for this occasion. Jill Rafter can relate.
5: My husband knew not to throw last-minute plans in my direction because my response would be, huh, I have nothing to wear.
0: A few years ago, her closet looked a lot like mine.
5: So I was pretty much settled in a closet of black, gray, white, and maybe some pinks. That was the wild card color.
0: Then she tried a color consultation where an expert showed her what colors work for her, and Jill was hooked.
5: Instead of thinking something looked good or something was right, I knew.
0: Now she was dressing in gardenia red, rich browns, and flattering greens. She fell in love with learning more about color, and she decided to make a career change from sales to color consulting. Jill gives me a little preview of how this works. I sit in a comfortable chair facing a mirror, and she drapes fabrics across my chest, each in a different color. This will help her determine my undertones.
5: And your undertones either lean warm or cool.
0: So your skin can look beige, tan, or brown on the surface, but underneath it may subtly lean toward yellow or golden, which is considered a warm undertone, or pink or bluish, a cool undertone.
5: And when you wear different colors, your undertones react very differently on the surface. So when someone is wearing a color that is good for them, they look like they are airbrushed. They just look bright. In certain colors, they may look lit from within. Bad colors can create unwanted shadowing. You can look cold in some colors. Lips can look blue. You can create shadowing in the under eye area. Some people say, will sit here and say, oh my goodness, that color makes me look so tired.
0: Jill drapes the first color sample on me.
5: So here we have a fuchsia, which is a purple-based pink, and we're going to compare it to a warm rust color.
6: Mm-hmm.
5: So as I layer the warm rust color on, if you focus on your eyes, you can see while they're brown, there's more dimension to the color of your eyes. You can see flecks. It looks like it's pulling some of this rust color through your eyes. Skin looks nice, smooth, and creamy. And when we pull away to this cool color, your under eye area gets a little blue. The area around your mouth gets a little gray. And even your lips look a little blue.
0: I can see the difference. I definitely look better in the rust color. Jill pulls out more fabric samples.
5: So this is a cool blue. And when I pull this blue on you, I see the color before I see you.
6: Mm-hmm.
5: That's telling me that the color is wearing you. There's no harmony or balance between you and the color. When I add this warm blue, you come back in focus.
6: Mm-hmm.
5: You are the first thing I see.
0: She explains that the warm blue has more green in it. The cool blue has more red. The company Jill works for is called House of Color, and they use a color wheel that's divided into the four seasons, spring, summer, autumn, and winter. After draping the different colors on me, Jill has determined that I'm autumn because I have warm undertones. And there are lots of colors in that section of the wheel that could work for me.
5: You've got mustard, you've got a nice bronze, which is a vibrant brown, you've got rust, red, amber.
0: I leave Jill's studio feeling very inspired to add some more color to my closet, but at the same time, I was surprised just how complicated color really is. What is a cool blue versus a warm blue again? Can I even tell the difference? And what exactly is color harmony? Color doesn't just shape how things look. It can shape how we feel. It can lift our mood, transform a room, make food look irresistible or completely unappetizing. It can signal ideas too, like green for nature or red for danger. But beneath all of that, color is surprisingly complex. Because of the way we perceive it, color really happens in the brain. It's our interpretation of different wavelengths of light. We can distinguish millions of colors, but the way we experience them, the ones we're drawn to, is deeply personal. On this episode, Understanding Color. One interesting challenge with colors is how to describe them. If you flip through a commercial color catalog, the descriptions are fun and whimsical. It's all about feelings and vibes, but how do you describe colors in an objective way? Can you? It's a question Corey Stamper stumbled on. She's an author and a lexicographer.
1: A lexicographer is a person who writes and edits dictionaries.
0: Corey was working at Merriam-Webster when the company was in the process of transitioning the unabridged version of Webster's Third International Dictionary onto the internet. Corey's role was to make sure that everything in the printed version was accurately reflected on the website.
1: So you're really paying a lot of attention to every single detail.
0: And these are very specific details.
1: You know, the mid dot that describes where you can put a hyphen. That's right. All of the pronunciation characters, those have rendered correctly.
0: And the language itself is very precise and formulaic.
1: One of my favorite definitions in the original dictionary was for fish stick, which was defined as a stick of fish. Which, you know, that's true.
0: Corey was working her way through the letter B. Beekeeper, beeswax, bee fit, and she came to begonia. The first few definitions related to the flower, but the next entry spoke to the color.
1: A deep pink that is bluer, lighter, and stronger than average coral, see coral sense 3b, bluer than fiesta, and bluer and stronger than sweet William, called also gaiety.
0: So what did you make of that?
1: I didn't know what to make of it. I mean, so clearly it's a color definition. We start with a deep pink. But then we sort of head off into this very weird winding road through all of these other words that I assume are colors as well. But we also have directions, bluer, lighter, and stronger, which what, how, when. But then you have average coral. What's average coral? I recognize coral as a color name, but what average? Like, is that the middle of a range of colors that are corals? Who knows? Fiesta is another color name referenced. What's Fiesta? I've never heard of a color called Fiesta. So what does this mean? It seems like a lot of words sort of, you know, faffing around deep pink, but there's no sense of where this is going to go or how these are directing you through an entry. But it's also so evocative, right? Fiesta, Sweet William, and called also Gaiety. Just, it had so much voice to it.
0: Corey was intrigued. Did the other color definitions in the dictionary follow suit? She looked up coral.
1: And I find another entry just like this that has even more of these color names. Carnation rose, rose d'Althea, sea pink, S-E-A-P-I-N-K. There's clearly a system to it. They all have a parallel structure, but who came up with these? Who chose these colors? Who chose these color names?
0: These questions led Corey on a surprising journey of discovery, deep into the history of color manufacturing and all the new challenges it created. She writes about this in her new book, True Color: The Strange and Spectacular Quest to Define Color from Azure to Sink Pink. These challenges really started with the switch from natural dyes to synthetic dyes and colors.
1: Dyes became a byproduct of attempts at chemical experiments in the 1800s, really. Dyes became chemistry as opposed to something that, you know, your local dyer did with plants in the backyard. And as that happened, then any sort of main center of academic chemical inquiry became a place where color was made. And in particular, that ended up being Germany for most of the 1800s. Germany's dyes were synthesized in such a way that they were very bright, they were color fast, they were light fast. And the synthetic dyes also just had this range of colors that was really difficult to get out of natural dyeing. So you could get these bright purples, and you could get these really saturated, intense greens that stuck around for a really long time, but only using these really complex and often dangerous chemical formulas and syntheses.
0: And what were they being used for at that time?
1: I mean, dyes were being used for everything. Parisian couturiers used German dyes. Particularly, you know, there were greens and purples that were very fashionable. Arsenic green is one that is, you still sometimes see it. It was used in books and in fabric. It was made with arsenic, showed up in wallpapers, but it was kind of anything that you could apply a dye to. Now we're dyeing wools, we're dyeing leather, we're dyeing buttons, we're dyeing natural products and synthetic products that are also being, you know, synthesized and generated at the same time. So plastics became a thing, and you could dye plastic. So really, kind of synthetic color got used everywhere. It was a really, really important industry for Germany.
0: And during World War I, it also became a wartime concern.
1: Absolutely. So there was a blockade between, you know, German boats couldn't leave, couldn't export anything. And dyes ended up being used in so many different places that when German dyes were no longer available on the worldwide market, suddenly you had all of these problems. You know, our money uses dye. That's a synthetic dye. Uniforms require dye. And signaling flares require colorants that are made in Germany. So not only are you no longer, you don't have that available during a time when, you know, we are ramping up production of wartime goods, munitions, things like that. But you also have now a sort of this blocked industry in Germany. Germany was kind of the center of a lot of chemical processes and industries. So pharmaceuticals and dyes were really important to the German economy. When that gets blockaded, well, the German dye manufacturers and pharmaceutical companies were really struggling, and the German Supreme Command came to one of the main chemists at the main dye works and said, you have to pivot. We have to find something to do with all of these different chemicals. We have to find different chemicals to use. You can't produce dyes. And that chemist, Fritz Haber, discovered that you could take a byproduct of dye stuff manufacture and weaponize it. And so Fritz Haber, out of Dye Works, synthesized chlorine gas, which was the first lethal chemical weapon used on the battlefield. And then after that, phosgene gas. So suddenly, it wasn't just that we don't have access to dyes, but now the Allied forces are looking at, oh, these chemicals that we use to make Scheele Green or mauve can also be weaponized. And that puts color in a completely different light after World War I for America, Britain, and on the continent.
0: During World War I, the U.S. developed a branch of the U.S. military called the Chemical Warfare Service. And later, they invested heavily into color research.
1: So in the midst of sort of post-war rethinking about color and color's place in society, the U.S. government decides to invest a ton in color science, in color research, and did that in part using seized patents and assets from German companies that had dye works in the States. So now suddenly, the U.S. government's sitting on a bunch of patents for this really fabulous chemical dye batches, and they're now giving them out to DuPont or General Aniline and Film or Dow.
0: As different private companies started to use these color patents, people started to realize that color needed standardization.
1: So you might just have one dye made by one manufacturer that the entire U.S. mint structure relies on. And if something happens, they can't deliver enough dye, or they, you know, there's a plant explosion, which happened all the time at Dye Works. Well, now who's going to create that dye for you? And that's just one thing in a whole world. So now you have on this grand scale all of these different colors that have commercial applications, scientific applications, artistic applications, industrial applications, but no easy way for anyone who doesn't hold that patent to figure out, is that titanium white the same titanium white as this titanium white?
0: And the standardization also comes into play with food and food manufacturing.
1: Mm-hmm.
0: For example, with margarine, mm-hmm. right? Because what color would margarine be without any help?
1: Right. It would be white. Margarine is a synthesized fat, and that just comes up as white. And this was actually the subject of a huge congressional series of hearings, because margarine manufacturers in the late 1800s and early 1900s were dyeing their margarine yellow because people associate spreadable fat that you put on toast with the color yellow. And this was a huge problem for states that had a big dairy industry, because now it is a cheaper and shelf-stable competitor to butter. So you had something called the Butter Hearings. And you had, out of the Butter Hearings came the Oleomargarine Act, which said that if you're going to produce something like oleomargarine that looks like another product, you have to take that product's color into account. And states could then regulate that. And states did. So different states banned the sale of yellow margarine. Or they would require it be dyed something pink, or sometimes, you know, other colors that were suggested were red or black or blue. And this ran into some of the ways that we associate colors with products. You know, no one's going to spread blue butter on their toast. That's just not, that's going to seem weird. Butter manufacturers liked it that way. So then margarine manufacturers got around that by selling their margarine white with a little packet of dye that was yellow that the housewife could then work into the margarine.
0: But there is also something about, you know, if the yellow is too pale, doesn't look right. If it's too much yellow, it's going to start looking like, eek, something is off.
1: Yeah. And this was a big concern, especially as more consumer goods started hitting the market in the early 1900s, and we started having more mass manufacturing. And so one of the things that the U.S. government did was they had a section at both the U.S. Department of Agriculture and the National Bureau of Standards that worked on standardizing colors for particular products. So as you are making butter or as you are doing whatever you're doing, weaving cotton fabric, you can look at a batch of your raw material and hold up a card that has the right color on it.
0: But the need for standardization went beyond that. So many different industries were using colors, and they all had their own systems and ways to describe them.
1: So this group of people got together and they formed what's called the Inter-Society Color Council. And they decided that their job was to fix color just across all societies. And one of the first things that they started looking at was color names and color descriptions and finding a standardized way to describe color using plain language and to track color names across industries.
0: Here's an example. Let's say the military is ordering fabric for uniforms.
1: You can't just say, I need khaki, and khaki is kind of a light tan, because there are tens of thousands of light tans. So one of the ways that they thought about managing that was, okay, well, if we come up with a way to use a standard measurement system that is comprehensible across all the industries and sciences and artists, then we can also sort of key that to plain language descriptions that would be comprehensible to anyone who heard it, but specific enough that anyone within an industry would be able to understand what was being talked about.
0: And what do they come up with in this effort to standardize colors across different fields and industries?
1: Well, one of the things that's so fascinating is that they actually looked to lexicography and lexicographical principles to figure out how do we come up with a plain language system that will work for everybody. So one of the scientists in particular had done some consulting with a dictionary company, with Merriam-Webster, and saw sort of on the ground the difficulties of defining, and also understood the importance of this kind of communication, this broad communication.
0: And this brings us back to the dictionary entries Corey discovered, describing coral, sea pink, or begonia.
1: A deep pink that is bluer, lighter, and stronger than average coral, see Coral Sense 3B.
0: The voice behind many of those entries, which were created in the late 1950s, was a man named I.H. Godlove.
1: He was, at various points, the editor for the newsletter for the Inter-Society Color Council, but he was also the president of a number of academic societies that had to do with color. He was the chief physical chemist at DuPont for a while. He was kind of a Renaissance man during a time when color scientists were really specializing. So he was a chemist, but he was also an artist. He was a writer. He just had a broad interest in people and the way that they think about color.
0: Godlove was already working on a new system for the Color Council, but this was about big picture integration.
1: So he contacted Merriam-Webster and said, I have this thing that you're going to love for the next unabridged dictionary. And in fact, eventually they said, okay, send it to us. And he did, and they said, well, this is a good beginning, but it needs to be refined even more. And so he led the charge to essentially do what lexicographers do, which is to look at all of the written uses of a word and evaluate them. And sort of for lexicography, we divide those words up by meaning in context. But what he was interested in was looking at all of these uses of color descriptions and color names, and matching a color name or a color description to a color that was in use. And because he was a scientist and he was a real social butterfly, so he had access to every person's color decks that he could find. And what he did was he would then map the color using a scientific formulation and figure out where, for instance, dull blue is. And then he would map the word onto all of the colors that use dull in their description or dull in their name. And in doing that, he discovered that actually we do natively as English speakers kind of divide up color spaces, we call them, in ways that you can use some of these modifiers like dull or dark, light, bright, vivid. And so he did that for something like 26 different shades of color. So, you know, red and then reddish, reddish, orange, and then reddish, orange, and then orange. And he did that for all of these shades to basically come up with tables that you could take a color that's, you know, gray lilac. It has this particular measurement in this system, which puts it in this quadrant, which makes it a dull, light, purplish blue.
0: So what were some of the changes he had to make for this to work in a dictionary?
1: Well, a lot of the changes had to do with the fact that if someone goes to an unabridged dictionary and they look up the word cerise and it says a dark red, great. But if it also is the same definition for maroon and claret and strawberry, well, what that communicates to dictionary users is that those words all have the same meaning and therefore they're all the same color. But people know they're not the same color. So what Merriam-Webster said to Godlove is, listen, you need to find a way to communicate what industry specialists call fine color differences between claret and strawberry and cerise and cherry. All of those need to be able to be differentiated.
0: And do you think the way it ended up in the dictionary was effective?
1: I love these definitions so much because I think they communicate so much about how color scientists see color in a really lovely, evocative way. And I think it would have been effective had there not been this huge break during the writing and production of Webster's Third. So the Third was released in 1961. Defining happened up until really 1959. I.H. Godlove died suddenly in 1954 in the middle of his defining. He died of appendicitis. And that's when I discovered the second person who had been helping with these definitions. And that was Margaret Godlove, I.H. Godlove's wife, who herself was a trained chemist and was a really remarkable scientist. But because of the policies of the day, when she and I.H. met at DuPont, she worked in the patent office and he was a chemist, and they eventually married, she had to quit her job. And so she was not a practicing chemist at that point. But because of I.H.'s interest in color and because of her own interest in it, she kept her fingers in the pie by helping him on the ISCC, acting as his lab assistant. So she took a lot of colorimetric measurements of color chips and helping essentially do the actual defining work for this rubric that her husband came up with.
0: So she ended up finishing the work.
1: She did finish the work.
0: And how does the work of I.H. Godlove and later his wife Margaret still show up in descriptions we might see now?
1: Well, the defining formula that Merriam-Webster and the Godloves settled on is not used in any other dictionary. But Margaret's work on that actually led to her being hired as a laboratory assistant and a colorimetry assistant for another company that was working on a color standard, so sort of a book of colors that you can use to measure against things. And in the process of her work for that color standard, She also ended up creating a bunch of formulas and a bunch of product descriptions, essentially, that led to one of the partners in that firm developing the first color mixing computer in use. So those weird definitions in Webster's Third are directly tied to the machine that your hardware store uses to mix up your gallon of, you know, matte wall paint in the color thermal, which, you know, is not necessarily the color thermal. It is a series of equations and percentages that are used then to mix those up.
6: How do we classify and organize color now? What are the systems that are in use?
1: I mean, we actually now are in a space where we can get printed color that's pretty even and we can get it pretty cheaply. So a lot of industries have their own brand color maps and their own brand color chips that they get printed. But it also, we're in a space where, depending on how you encounter color, we're back to sort of using different ways of describing it. If you are someone who works in HTML, then you use hex codes for color. If you are a graphic designer, you use Pantone. If you deal with LED TV screens, you use one of like 9 different color systems. And among regular people, we have sort of gone back down to dumping those supplemental distinctions, the carnation rose, the rose dahlia. And we do still use the core system that Godlove and the ISCC came up with of a dark red, a dull red, a bright pink, a bright yellowish pink. We still default to those because those systems are the most native to the way that we talk and think about color.
6: Corey Stamper is a lexicographer. Her new book is True Color, The Strange and Spectacular Quest to Define Color from Azure to Zinc Pink. Coming up, how different are our individual perceptions of color? We'll visit a lab to take a test.
7: This is crazy. Are these all legitimately different? Or is one of them legitimately different?
8: One of them is always legitimately different, but they're hard.
6: That's next on The Pulse.
7: Ooh, oh, they all look, oh God, what if I'm colorblind?
6: This is The Pulse. I'm Mike and Scott. We're talking about color and how we experience it. You've probably had an argument over whether a pair of pants is black or charcoal, or whether that beige sofa you ordered online is actually beige. Usually, these arguments come down to differences in how people talk about colors, or where exactly they draw the line between charcoal and black. But in some cases, the disagreement is much more fundamental than that. I don't think any case highlights this better than the notorious dress from 2015.
9: Last week, a picture of a dress was posted on Tumblr. Millions of people from all over the world saw it, and now it's being called the dress that broke the internet. Take a look.
6: It was a striped dress with a mixture of sheer and opaque fabric. The big question?
10: Do you see blue and black, or do you see white and gold?
11: It's the question that divided the internet, indeed divided this great nation. Now time for the great debate. What color is this dress?
12: It's clearly gold and white.
13: Black and blue.
14: It's totally white and gold.
15: There's nothing white or gold about it.
16: It's blue and black.
17: Yeah. Not blue and black.
18: This dress is white and gold. It
6: did start. People really fought over this. They couldn't believe that others were seeing something so different. Which begs the question, how do we know that anybody is seeing colors the same way? Reporter Liz Tung went to find out.
19: When I went to meet David Brainerd, a psychologist at the University of Pennsylvania who studies visual perception of color, I decided to jump right in with the big question.
20: Probably a lot of people wonder, how do we know that the blue I see is the same as the blue you see, and that this color that we both call blue isn't being perceived actually by you as what I would call red? So how do we know that we are seeing the same colors?
8: Yeah, I don't think we do know that we're seeing the same colors.
19: Okay, back it up, guys. We got an answer. Just kidding. But we can get closer to an answer.
8: So I think at the heart of it, in the end, we don't know. We actually, there's a lot, you know, we don't, I don't really know that your, not just experience of color, your experience of anything matches mine. So when we're talking about, you know, what does the strawberry taste like, or what does the red look like, how am I experiencing it as a subjective, we often call this qualia. What is the qualia that I'm experiencing?
19: Qualia is a term that describes our individual subjective experiences in terms of how they feel to us, like how much a headache hurts or what a rose smells like, or how we perceive color.
8: We do not yet have any scientific way of directly measuring that aspect. That really is, I'd say, internal to all of us. It's a kind of private experience, and what we know about its commonality or lack of commonality has to arise by talking about what we experience, or things like, if I can tell two colors apart, can you tell them apart? And so there are things we can say that sneak up on that question.
19: In other words, there are lots of clues we can cobble together to draw conclusions about what most people are perceiving. With color, what really helps is understanding the mechanics of how we perceive it in the first place. And the first thing to know about that is that, strictly speaking, color does not exist out in the physical world, at least not how we perceive it.
8: So we might first start by, let's talk about the physical stimulus that leads to us having color, sometimes called the physical correlate of color, and the experience of color, and just keep in mind that they're not the same stuff, right? One is in our head, one is in the world.
19: So what produces the colors in our heads? It comes down to the interaction of light, our eyes, and our brains. You've probably heard of cones and rods, right? Both are what's called photoreceptor cells in our retinas. Rods help us see in the dark, but cones are the ones that allow us to perceive color. And most of us have three kinds: long, medium, and short, which we can roughly translate as red, green, and blue. Basically, light exists on a spectrum. You've got your short wavelengths, your medium wavelengths, and your long wavelengths.
8: And if we shine lights of different spectra into our eyes, we will perceive different colors.
19: You can see this in the case of a prism. You know the cover of Pink Floyd's album, Dark Side of the Moon? It's got the white line that passes through the triangle and comes out as a rainbow. That's a prism dispersing light, which is white, into its constituent wavelengths. From the longest we can see, red, to the shortest we can see, purple. And the three kinds of cones we have, red, green, and blue, are each activated by those different wavelengths of light.
8: That's the sort of, call it the rubber meets the road step of vision. The light hits the cones, and it's turned into electrical nerve signals.
19: Those nerve signals then go to the brain, which translates them into colors. And quick aside here, you might be wondering why, if we only have red, green, and blue cones, we're able to see other colors, like yellow, orange, and purple. The answer is that those colors exist in wavelengths that can be partially picked up by multiple cones. So wavelengths of around 580 nanometers stimulate both our red and our green cones, creating a unique signal that our brains interpret as yellow. And yes, I know this makes no sense from a color theory perspective. If you mix red and green paint, you get brown, but it's different with light. If you mix all the colors of the rainbow in paint, you get brown or black. But if you mix all the colors of the rainbow in light, you get white. So with just those three cones, we're able to perceive tens of thousands of colors. Okay, so back to cones and signals. The light comes in, different wavelengths excite different cones or receptors. They send electrical nerve signals to our brains, where some processing happens, and boom, we've got colors. So while we can't step inside each other's brains to know exactly how we each see a certain shade of red,
8: we know that for most people, those receptors and their properties are highly similar.
19: Which gets us closer to the conclusion that we do have a shared experience. And there's some evidence that indicates that we not only share the same equipment, we process things the same way too. For instance, brain imaging experiments have shown that across different people, the same parts of the brain will respond strongly to the same colors. And then we also have color matching experiments. For example, let's say David sets up three lights, red, blue, and green, and tells me to adjust the knobs for each of the lights until, mixed together, they match a sample color. So I adjust my knobs, David adjusts his knobs, and then we compare our settings.
8: And if yours and mine agree, we can say, whatever that stage at least is the same in both of our eyes and brains.
19: There's also another common experiment called the Farnsworth 100 Hue Test.
8: And it's basically a bunch of little colored patches on little caps, and they get all scrambled up, and you get asked, arrange these in order of similarity. So you can tell them apart, and most people will put them in the same order. So that's telling us kind of scientifically that our judgment of what looks similar to what has got some agreement.
19: I tried one of the tests David and his colleagues administer in their lab.
8: Sit down in that chair.
19: Okay.
8: Now you just have to put your chin in this little chin rest.
19: So I've got my chin in the chin rest, the lights are out, and I'm staring at a screen. Three gray boxes appear, and David's postdoctoral fellow, Fong Fong Hong, reads out the instructions to me.
13: So on each trial, you will see three blobby stimuli showing up on the screen.
19: Blobs of color will briefly appear in each box. Two blobs will be the same color, and the third slightly different. They give me an old-school video game controller with three buttons on the right arranged in a triangle, just like the three gray boxes.
8: So two will have the same color, one will have a different color, randomly chosen. You just have to say which one was different.
19: So we count down.
14: 5, 4, 3, 2, 1. Begin.
19: The shapes appear in the boxes and then disappear.
16: So now I'm too slow.
8: If you don't know, you have to guess.
16: Oh, God, they all looked green to me.
8: Yeah, well, pick one at random and you'll get another try.
16: Okay.
19: I take a guess and I'm wrong.
16: Incorrect.
19: Another three shapes pop up.
16: Ooh. Oh, they all look... Oh, God, what if I'm colorblind? Okay, that was just a guess.
19: And another.
16: This is crazy. Are these all legitimately different? Or is one of them legitimately different?
8: One of them is always legitimately different, but they're hard.
19: David and Fong Fong say most people get better with practice. Fong Fong's an expert, so I ask her to help me cheat.
17: Yeah. Tell me all the answers.
13: Left.
16: Oh, okay, that one I can see.
19: Now, this test wouldn't be able to directly answer whether or not my blue and David's blue are the same. But it's one of the kinds of tools in scientists' arsenal that, along with physiology and brain patterns, help them cobble together a picture of what people are probably seeing. A way to close in on that qualia question we mentioned before. I finished by asking David, what about just having people describe what colors look like to them? Does that get us any closer to figuring out what they're seeing? In theory, David says, maybe. If we had like a master list of names and descriptors that everyone agreed on. But of course, we don't. Which means, again, we run into that same problem of subjectivity.
8: You know, this thing that you started out by wanting to know about. If I've got some coherent, consistent internal description of my color, how it comes out in words, as long as it comes out and goes in a consistent way, I just don't know if you're using the words differently than I am or you're experiencing it differently. And that's the part, you know, when I said that really makes it hard, it's that. You know, if you experience red the way I experience green or you experience color the way I experience sound, as long as we each have a kind of one-to-one relationship between the stimuli and our experience and have been taught the words to describe it, I don't know how we know that it's different or not.
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1: This is The Pulse. I'm Mike and Scott. We're talking about color and how we experience it. Our perceptions of color are individual, so what I call blue may be different from what you

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0: harmony.
1: Two, three.
2: Nicole Curry wanted to know more about what it's like to experience the world in this way.
3: Synesthesia is a neurological crossover, the phenomenon where the stimulation of one sensory or cognitive pathway automatically and involuntarily triggers an experience in another.
4: I mostly experience the grapheme color synesthesia.
3: This is Cricket Matthews.
4: That's when I see a letter and associate the letter or a number with a color. And sometimes music also has colors. For example, the F chord when I'm playing the ukulele sometimes feels like a sunshine yellow. E's and E minors are a dark blood red. And A's and A minors are usually a deep purple.
3: Cricket is a creative writer and shared a poem with me called The Colors of Closeness. The poem is about Cricket's friend, Jay, and the colors that came to mind as their friendship deepened.
4: A purple two shades lighter than expected deepens into an ocean, shifting with shadows and squiggles that glow yellow. Floating above the threat of absence, that condenses into the color of the night sky, still holding on to the idea of sunlight. Then pink comes out of the blue, seeing, deciding to stay.
3: From a light purple to ocean blue to pink. And what did those transitions mean?
4: Those transitions marked our developing relationship, because first she was a coworker, then she became a friend, and then we became close friends.
3: Cricket also experiences synesthesia triggered by emotions.
4: That's where when I'm feeling a strong emotion, I will also feel a color associated with that emotion. Sometimes there's texture too. For example, I have a good friend who feels like the texture of a patchwork quilt. And sometimes there's sparkles overlaying the colors. So there could be some different sequins and textures along with the color. I tend to just think of these colors. Some people actually see the colors in real life, but for me, I know that it's an internal experience. So one day I was hanging out with my friend and she told me that she was planning on moving with her family halfway across the world. And I thought, that is a big deal. So when I came home that day, I felt overwhelmed by grief, thinking of losing my friend. And while I was feeling this dark, heavy grayness from the grief, eventually I thought about how I want to support my friend despite the grief, and that's when her color became the most vibrant I'd ever felt it. Strong mint green color. When I was thinking about how, even though this is terrible, I feel terrible about her leaving, but I want to support her, the color came very strongly, and that reminded me that the love is more powerful than grief.
3: Have you ever thought about losing the ability? Like if one day you woke up without it?
4: Yeah, my mental health has been tanking for a while, and I've definitely not been experiencing it as much because of mental health issues. So since my synesthesia is closely tied to my emotions, whenever I'm feeling really down, there's no color. Yeah, not even for music, not for people, not for letters. So it totally goes away whenever I'm feeling really down. And it felt really scary at first because this whole sensory experience that I had was suddenly gone. And it was confusing navigating the world and my emotions without the color, because I didn't realize how heavily I relied on the color to interpret the world. I've had to get used to the world without the colors. I make meaning out of it by thinking of it as an indicator of how I'm doing, like a pH strip test. When the pH has certain colors, it means the pH is either acidic or basic or neutral. I feel like I will know that my mental health has bounced back whenever I get the full range of my colors back. I thought a few days ago when I was listening to music, a few came in the background, just a little bit. That was gave me a little bit of hope. And the letter J was red again. That's interesting. It's been a while since I felt that.
2: That was Nicole Curry speaking with creative writer Cricket Matthews, who experienced

experiences synesthesia. That's our show for this week. The Pulse is a production of WHYY in Philadelphia. You can find us wherever you get your podcasts. Our health and science reporters are Alan Yu and Liz Tong. Charlie Kyer is our engineer. Our producers are Nicole Curry and Lindsay Lazarski. I'm Mike and Scott. Thank you for listening.

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1: 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Our three 2026 Keeping the Music Alive fundraiser sweepstakes winners of original artwork by Trailer Park Troubadours band leader Ansi McLean. Wow, thank you so much. Thank you so much. Also, thanks to everybody who gave last week. We can't tell you how important it is, and we can't do it without y'all. 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Now, the reality. These are difficult days, and nonprofit giving is suffering over the economic uncertainty we're all living with right now. 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
1: 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Welcome aboard. Coming up, we have Loafer's Glory, a hobo's jungle of the mind, featuring Utah Phillips. Have a great morning.

Russell Kirk said. Anyway, give me the simple, old-fangled bohemian in his garret. 9 times out of 10, he was incompetent in the business of life. But this very poverty prevented him from sinking into real decadence, which is the loss of an object in life.

Well, hi, it's me again here in the studio with Steve Baker, who's pushing the knobs, twisting the dials. That, of course, was the Boris Dorfs playing that wonderful old tune called Loafer's Glory, which is a hobo jungle up under a water tower there in the little town of Keddie, California, at the roof of the Sierra. We're here at radio station KVMR, Community Radio, the Jewel of the Sierra, sitting here rather uncomfortably. I had to put my pants on backwards this morning because Governor Wilson has declared Nevada City a no-fly zone. And we're here in Nevada City, in the foothills of the Sierra, where I'm pleased to announce our New Age practitioners have announced the discovery of a new personal growth hormone, which will be available in local drugstores almost immediately. Now, I was down in New Orleans recently. I was invited down there by Anna DeFranco to do a second record. She did the first one called The Past Didn't Go Anywhere. And she got the idea for that, a hip-hop storytelling about pirating a tape back in Ann Arbor, Michigan, of a show that I did on Bound for Glory, Joe Shapiro's radio show in 1992 in Ithaca, New York. Well, I was rooting through the detritus of a misspent existence, and I ran across that tape, and we're going to listen to part of that right now, Bound for Glory.

Bang, bang, bang. 6 shots ripped into my groin, and I was started on the biggest adventure of my life. Wrong show. Change the station. Hey, it's Utah. You can... Radio is magic, isn't it? Radio is magic. You can do anything with radio. You know, those people out there listening to the radio, they can't see this $2,000 Turkish rug I bring with me to put on the stage. And can't see these beautiful, beautiful wetsuit that I'm wearing. All my scuba diving gear. I had a wonderful day over at Seneca Lake today. Yeah, you can make it all up. You can engineer reality like a baseball umpire. Well, I feel pretty good. I'm so proud. You know, this show's been going for shows older than God. And Phil's been doing it as a labor of love, you know, and it's all part of the great folk music family. And I've never done it, so I'm just happy, pleased to be able to do that, Phil, with you. Thank you. Thank you for all. And I feel good, eh? I feel like a drunken cow poet, riding herd with wings on my heels, trying to roll a peanut butter and jelly sonnet with one hand.

So I turned to my one-legged wife and said, Peg, cut off the other one and go on the bum. No, I didn't say that. I didn't say that at all. Nobody should ever say a thing like that. Those of you at the onset who may have... You'll be all right. Those of you who may have heard me before should probably call me, turn to those who may have not, and reassure them that this is in fact what happens when I sit on a stage. Not a whole lot more. This is it. You'll notice no sudden or dramatic change, either my instrumental or vocal attack, as it were. This is nonetheless an American folk song, because you recognize it as such. You don't hear them much on your AM radio, do you? You don't hear them. Folk singers hardly ever sing them. That's because they're boring. Folk music is boring. Whack, fall, the dido, blow ye winds, high ho, hell, that's boring. But this is a program of folk music. I am a folk singer. You're ostensibly the folk. That's fine. That means we own this song together, right? It's ours, belongs to us. We have thereby incurred certain social obligations which we will faithfully discharge, right? We're gonna sing this song together, boring or not. Got it? Because it belongs to us. We know who you are. Those of you who do not sing, I will see to it personally that a Mormon missionary is sent to each of your homes. Railroading on the Great Divide, nothing around me but the Rockies and the sky. It's there you find me as years go by, railroading on the Great Divide. I

there in Nevada City, California, where I'll be tomorrow, hopefully. I need to get home and finish the harvest. I'm responsible for growing about a third of the food that we eat out home. Nevada City's up there in the foothills, or foothills, as we call them. It's spelled that way. Up in the foothills of the Sierra. Little old gold mining town. Grass Valley, Downeyville, Placerville. Well, Nevada City's one of those that didn't burn. Most of those old western mining towns had fires. I've learned a lot of local history since I moved there. Hey, I used to think that a mine camp was a book by Adolf Hitler. No, it turns out it's a place where miners work. Yeah, let's see, Nevada City never burned, so the old buildings are there. But now they're boutique-tacky joints for the gringo turistas come up from Sacramento and buy all that junk. So they can't stand to be in Sacramento. Who can? Place is kind of like a theme park without the rides. Went through some towns like that around here today, coming up from Mansfield. Watkins Glen was like that, a theme park without the rides. But we are loosely bordered on one side by assorted orphans of the muse, such as myself, and on the other side by lawyers and therapists covering each other's retreat. Sort of dusted over the top of the sprinkling of NARPs. Got NARPs around here? New Age Rural Professionals. They're out cruising the back roads in their old green carryalls with their car stereos blaring meditation music out into the wilderness. Whole place lightning struck by the peripatetic ruminations of the Tibetan ruling class in exile. A lot of Buddhists around there, the whole Ananda community. Damn fine old Little League ballpark, too. Nevada City is a new age chronosynclastic infundibulum or epicenter of the entire California region. Meanwhile, in the bar of the National Hotel, 87-year-old Jesse McVeigh, well digger, has lived there all of his life, lowers his beard into his beer and mutters, "No matter how new age you get, old age gonna kick your ass."

There's no social life in Nevada City. Of an evening, people go down onto Broad Street to the Books of Harmony, the New Age bookstore. And they channel. They channel dolphins, Martians, it's a caution. While my wife, Joanna, manages the Books of Harmony now. This is not a marriage made in heaven, you know. God wouldn't put up with it, not for a minute, no sir. And I spend a lot of time down there, and I'm very open-minded. You're going to live in California, you got to be open-minded. You're not, they pry you open. Oh, it's painful. So I read all those things, John Lennon's post-death experiences, channeled by some yahoo who's in touch with him daily. And all the new, you know, men's movement literature is in there, and I read it, and I try to understand it as much as I can. Sometimes I get it right. Sometimes I get it wrong. Most I've figured out so far is that in order to have a real man's movement, you need an Iron John. Did I get it right? I don't know. No, I know that's a book by Robert Bly. I know that. So I read that, and then I read Fire in the Belly, and then I read Fire in the John. And most of my men friends belong to men's drumming circles. It's a fine, healthy thing to do. They're out there in the forest, kind of flailing away at those things and caterwauling at the moon and dragging their scrotums through the underbrush. Good for them. I don't belong to a men's drumming circle. My men's group, we're working with something a lot older than that. We're working with a New Age classic. Charles Darwin's Nurturing the Monkey Within. And we swing through the trees and steal sheep. We don't have a drum leader. We have a grooming order. Take fleas off of each other. Our grooming leader brings them from, gets them off the vacuum cleaner off his carpet at home. Robert Bly came by at a workshop. He was drumming workshop to try to teach us how to drum. We ate him.

starting in June, not down on Broad Street at the Books of Harmony. Of an evening, I go over to that Little League ballpark, because that's where you learn about a town, not from the tourists, not from the merchants. I learn from the well diggers and the people who maintain the irrigation ditches, the NID. The workers of the town, they're over there all summer watching their kids play pretty good baseball. There's a hot dog stand. I'm still a stranger in town. It's a small place. It's harder to be accepted, but they've gotten to trust me. This summer, I got to coach in the Little League. I got to coach right field, for what that's worth. Well, the coach, the whole shooting match, came up to me and asked me if you know anything about right field? Well, I gave him a poem. The solitude of right field is immense. Routinely, I back up grounders, but it's for that one fly ball I wait. And there are so few lefties who will pull the ball my way. Seldom speaking, I shout encouragement to no one. I am too far out. And from here, the game is dreamy, its small spatterings of noise gentled by the long green prairie of the outfield. The hitting, the pitching, the balls, the strikes, all lost in the cool blue twilight. But then I hear the clean detonation that begins its flight, condensed power of wood against the ball, this lifting, this soaring fly to right. At its apogee, a distant star, a point of light, growing in descent into a planet's disk, small Mercury, larger Mars, it cuts its huge curve toward this union, precision, rendezvous, when we will validate each other instantly. Big now, like the moon with a comet's pure tail, it is coming down, and I, glove high, am going up to meet it. Out of this deepening dusk, out of this little life, I am rising up. Whoa.

it is a pure pleasure to be here. Now, you folks standing out in the hallway there, there's still plenty of room on the stage here to sit down. So if you walk carefully and quietly, you know, this is radio. We don't want you to knock over the stands or fall on the engineer there, but there's plenty of room. And there's more room than I need, as a matter of fact. Sitting here. Well, Nevada City's okay. I was talking to some folks here that are from Spokane, Washington, the land that time forgot. So I lived there for 12 years, and I hated it for the most part. It's a beautiful city. Pity is it's inhabited. Well, it was one of the main reasons I left. Well, it was the straw that broke the camel's back was my son, Brendan, was in the Montessori, you see, and they were part of the young, he was part of the Young Writers Conference. They do that in New York State, don't they, where they put writers in the schools and poets to teach writing skills and then do Young Writers Conferences to kind of pyramid up to the academic level. I was invited out to Cheney, Eastern Washington University, to talk to the Young Writers Conference, or the state one, enormous conference, to tell stories, and I was happy to do it because my son was in it, and I didn't want to embarrass him, though, as I'm given to. And also, I wanted to behave myself because I had to live in that town at that time. And I got up on the stage. It was an enormous auditorium. 2,100 young faces out there, none of them with any prospects anybody could detect. Looked off to the side of the stage, and there was the suit and tie crowd. The principals, people from the school district, and there was the main speaker who was from the Chamber of Commerce. Something inside of me snapped. I got to the microphone and I gazed out at that sea of young faces, and I said something to the effect of, "You're about to be told one more time that you're America's most valuable natural resource. Have you seen what they do to valuable natural resources?" Have you seen a strip mine? Have you seen a clear cut on the forest? Have you seen a polluted river? Don't ever let them call you a valuable natural resource. They're going to strip mine your soul. They're going to clear cut your best thoughts for the sake of profit unless you learn to resist, because the profit system follows the path of least resistance, and following the path of least resistance is what makes the river crooked. Well, it was great gnashing of teeth and rending of garments. Mine. I was born to the door, screaming epithets over my shoulder, something to the effect of, "Make a break for it, kids! Flee to the wilderness! The one within, if you can find it." Well, I wrote those kids a nice letter, though, because I respected them. I respect all kids. I said in that letter, among, outrageously sage things, I said, "If you'll learn anything in your barn of learning, let it be this. That being likable will get you further than talent." Do I know this? Well, I sang them this here song on that dismal occasion. They didn't like it any better than the sermon. We'll see how you like it. New Children's Music from Topanga, California, courtesy of the great Peter Allsop. "Oh, as soon as you're born, grown-ups check where you pee, and then they decide just how you ought to be. Girls pink and quiet, boys noisy and blue.

Better things to discuss. My idea of a kid's song, folks. Full bore overhead cams, bork wire wheel, no holes barred, damn. None of that nickety nackety new stuff we were stuck with when we were kids, no sir. When's the last time you said wee wee, huh? It's only a wee wee, so what's the big deal? It's only a wee wee, so what's all the fuss? It's only a wee wee, and everyone's got one. There's better things to discuss.

the hall on the right. All right, how many did you hold up? There's only two that I remember, but you must have something pretty exotic going there. You say 10 minutes. 8 minutes. Oh, God, I can't get it. What should I sing about? She's singing about politics. Sing about the economy. The economy? Sing about the economy. You talk, what economy? Why? Thinking about that on the way up. Say, I'm going to sing about the economy. My wife said, you're going to sing about the economy? I said, well, you know, the largest portion of the public exchequer is tied up in non-disposable goods, unless you want a nuclear war. The extractive economy is supine and recumbent. The industrial economy has moved to other countries. And 80% of the whole, the retail economy, is held thrall by a mythological event, Christmas. By what stretch of the imagination do we call this an economy? What is it? I don't know what it is. Politicians can't explain what it is. Some kind of weird Ayn Rand free market McCarthyism. I don't know. A kleptocracy. That's what it is, a kleptocracy. Mark Twain said, those of you who are inclined to worry have the widest selection in history. So why worry? I mean, I have to take moves. I've got to do something. What am I going to do? I mean, look, there are no career moves in folk music. You want to make $1 million at folk music? Start out with $2 million. I have to plan for my future. I can't do this for the rest of my life, travel around the country, leave my home. I'm taking a correspondence degree in dental law. Big retainers. I did open a... Open a mail order tattoo parlor out there. Mainly for people with artificial limbs. Mail them in. I have a wood burning set. Death before design. Right, mail it back. I learned this song at my mother's knee and other joints. She was an organizer for the CIO. She taught me this song from the Great Depression.

drive me crazy. I eat them till I see them in my dream. When I wake up in the morning and another day is dawning, I know I'll have another.

I was at Chicago some time ago, invited to play at a nightclub. Can you see me in a nightclub? The old Quiet Night on Belmont. I was upstairs over, I don't know what it was over. It was a long, dark stairs. Stan Kenton had played there the night before I was to play. I approached the whole idea with some trepidation. I was scared. Well, I went down there early in the afternoon, about 3, fought my way past the guard dogs, and got upstairs. The janitor had taken the garbage out, and he was alone, the janitor, in the great hall, great cavernous hall, a high stage and a baby grand piano. And he was sitting there under just the nightlight. He was playing the Moonlight Sonata, and playing it beautifully, so restful. He didn't see me standing in the shadows out there. Great shock of white hair standing back on his head. An older man, square built, small, stocky, powerful. I looked closely and saw that he was only playing the piano with one hand. The other was a stump off to about here. A rumbling baritone voice and pounding the piano with the one good hand, he began to sing Freiheit, Freedom, the song of the Tileman Brigade during the Spanish Civil War, the war against Franco and the fascists, the war that, if we'd gotten behind it, might have prevented a Second World War. He sang Los Cuatro Generales to Jarama Valley, the White Cliffs of Gandesa. Piano player was Eddie Belchowski. Ed Belchowski had been a concert pianist as a young man with a brilliant future. But he joined the Abraham Lincoln Brigade and went to Spain to fight. Crossing the Ebro River, his arm was blown off. They put him in the field hospital on morphine, which made him into a junkie for the next 30 years of his life. He haunted the alleys of Chicago, a mad poet, alcoholic, drug addict. He always played the piano somehow in there. He got the job at the Quiet Night. Richard Harding, the owner, was very good to him. So he'd have a grand piano to practice on. And not just the songs of the Spanish Civil War, but Haydn's left-hand variations. He could play the Bach Chaconne with one hand. I have tape recordings of these things, you know, that I just found in my basement. We got to be good friends. Ed Belchowski took me on walking tours of the alleys of Chicago, where he'd spent 30 years. He rekindled my love of the magic of street lamp reflected in the standing water in the darkest alleys at 4 o'clock in the morning. He taught me things about endurance, holding on and never giving up. Well, I left Chicago, went over to Rockford to play. Got a call from Ron Stevens, the manager of the club, told me Ed Belchowski had died. So I sat down and made him up a death song. A week later, I got a call from Eddie. First thing I asked him was, "Hey, Ed, where are you calling from?" He said he was calling from Chicago. I said, "Hell, dead or in Chicago, it's all the same to me, fella." And a week after that, I was back at the Quiet Night on Belmont, sitting on a bar stool with Ed Belchowski sitting across from me, and I had a chance to sing him his death song. He was abused. Not very long ago, I was in Oswego, New York. I got word that Ed Belchowski, at the age of 74, was found on the railroad tracks in Chicago. I sing for him now, huh? Standing in your shadow, afraid to go outside.

sad. One hand on the sun that never set. Sing you two more songs, and then I'm going to go somewhere. It really is a joy and a pleasure. It always was, always is, and always will be a pleasure to be anywhere. Now I want to remind you to keep those cards and letters. I guess if there's any pattern to my existence, outside of being mad most of the time, I'm in a mad trade. I mean, if I had to function, you know, A to day at a normal trade, I don't know. I'd be in the alleys, I'd be in the doorways, you can count on it, you know. But I'm permitted to be mad. I'm fantastic. I'm permitted to be larger than life. And I'm permitted to beat it to death by friends and long-suffering people like Faith Patrick here who've been covering my bullshit for longer than we care to remember. But the thread that kind of lends any coherence to it is a phrase that I've said to you many times and will repeat from Clara Spark: the long memory is the most radical idea in America. My quest has been, for the past 25 years and longer, a search for that long memory. Not through the books, not through the recordings, but through the voices of living human beings, being in their presence and harvesting, becoming the inheritor of what they learned and felt and did, until I then become the purveyor of the inheritance, you understand, in exactly the same terms, exactly the same terms. The long memory, what happened to it? You stop somebody on the street and ask them what happened week before last, they can't tell you. Because we're locked into this week's crisis, aren't we? Huh? We're stuck with it. How many times have people said when they hear me saying, they say, oh, that's that 60s stuff, isn't it? That 50s stuff, that 30s stuff. Who created these little 10-year decade packages that define us? Huh? Those little 10-year packages are a journalistic convenience they use to trivialize and dismiss important ideas and events, right? We can't let them get away with it. It's not the 50s, 60s, 90s. It's like a long river, a long river. My elders were the tributaries, and everything they said and did flowed down into that river, and it flows down to my time. And if I take the time, and if I have the patience, I can reach down into that river of time I'm standing in and take out what I need to get through the world. We can all do that. We can all do that. I have a good friend in the East who's a fine folk singer, comes to my shows. He says, you always sing about the past. You can't live in the past, you know. I've always thought that anybody who tells you can't live in the past is trying to get you to forget something that if you remembered it would get him in serious trouble. I say to my friend, I can go outside and pick up a rock that's older than the oldest song you know and bring it back in here and drop it on your foot. Past didn't go anywhere, did it? Right here with us, right here with us. Or we wouldn't be here. Is that too abstract for you? All right. I'll give you a tramp poem. A song I made for an old man. One of those booming workers who used to come into Spokane looking for work. Buy a job off a labor shark and boom up to the camps. Finally got too old to do the work. Started coming in and came back into Spokane to die.
to have a place closer to social services, closer to a hospital, closer to a mailbox where they get that little bit of a pension check, closer to the Vineyard Tavern down on West Main where there's a sympathetic bartender that would cash your check even though you had no identification. Of course, he might hold out 15 or 20% too. See? Fellow sat in the Clem Hotel across the street from the Opera House, gazed out on the parking lot, face parchment white, like a mask of death. The guy at the desk told me that he never answered his door, only went out late at night. He never answered his door, kept a spike ball handle behind the door because he was afraid of the young jack rollers knocking him down. So he just lived in fear. He would never answer the door for me. I got him as I walked through that parking lot, though, on many occasions. I finally got him so he would wave his hand. That was all. Made this song for him. He is propped upright in some last lost corner of his life, waiting the only new thing left to see. He cultivates memories rich and brown like gardens. Hardly 80, his eyes already inward turning, he has banished himself to worlds of fine gray dust. Tonight, wrapped around a chair, he rolls another damp cigarette and sends those blue clouds on their familiar reach into the bag of weathered yarns. And like some deft and protoplasmic being, turns himself inside out to feed on the silence that is me. I spent my whole life making somebody rich.

that chance. He said he'd solved the tramp's equation. I said, what's that? He said, the tramp's equation says, shall I labor to support this town, or shall this town labor to support me? He said, the rich figured that out a long time ago. Why can't we, for Christ's sake? Yeah, he said, I decided in 1927, if I cannot dictate the conditions of my labor, I will henceforth cease to work. You don't have to go to college to figure these things out. No, sir. So we just made that big Montana bedroll and started out piping the stem, you know, panhandling the main stem. Head full of words. He didn't make up songs or poems. He found them and then scattered them around like dry leaves for people like me to find and put back to work. He was old enough to remember the sway rods under the boxcars, riding the rods, most difficult and dangerous there was. Poem from Fry Pan Jack, the two bum. The bum on the rods is hunted down as an enemy of mankind. The other is driven around to his club, is feted, wined, and dined. And they who curse the bum on the rods as the essence of all that's bad will greet the other with a winning smile and extend the hand so glad. The bum on the rods is a social flea who gets an occasional bite. The bum on the plush is a social leech, blood-sucking day and night. The bum on the rods is a load so light that his weight we scarcely feel, but it takes the labor of dozens of folks to furnish the other a meal. As long as we sanction the bum on the plush, the other will always be there. But rid ourselves of the bum on the plush, and the other will disappear. Then make an intelligent, organized kick. Get rid of the weights that crush. Don't worry about the bum on the rods. Get rid of the bum on the plush. Yeah.

is good to see the kids here. Mine, the fruit of my loom, a shuttle, as it were. Now, I guess part of my task is to introduce them to the radical elders. I've always thought that was a parent's obligation, was to get the kids together with the radical elders, you see. I think many times I've talked about Idaho Blackie to you, haven't I? The old wobbly organizer and top faller, when he could still do it, before he got too old to do it, organizer for the industrial workers of the world. During the 30s, he wrote for the One Big Union Monthly. That's how I tracked him down, was through back issues of that, where it mentioned towns like Post Falls, Idaho, and I could go to those towns. And sure enough, there was Idaho Blackie. I had the privilege of introducing Morgan Bell, my daughter, to Idaho Blackie. Blackie always took his breakfast over there in Coeur d'Alene on 4th Street at one breakfast joint. So I woke Morgan up early one morning. It's about 27 miles over there. She missed her oatmeal. She's had oatmeal practically every morning of her life when she was little. It's that hard ball of carbohydrates down inside that radiating energy for hours on end. You eat your oatmeal, damn, it's good for you. Well, she missed it, and we drove over to Coeur d'Alene. Of course, by the time we got there, we were late, and breakfast was off. The last bowl of oatmeal was sitting there steaming in front of Idaho Blackie, who was reading the newspaper, not paying any attention to it. I offered that old man a $5 bill for that bowl of oatmeal so my daughter could have hers, as she had all those mornings. Well, he wouldn't even pay any attention to me. Now, Morgan Bell.

is not to be dealt with, nor in no cavalier fashion like that. No, sir, she's aggressive in almost all the good ways. She sat down opposite Idaho Blackie, picked up a spoon, reached underneath the paper, sitting underneath the paper, and started to skim the oatmeal off, swallow it. He wouldn't pay any attention to her. Finally, she reached underneath the paper, took the placemat by the corners, and deftly eased that oatmeal up in front of her, began to shovel it down, got down to the bottom of the bowl, and there was a big old cockroach. And it just revolted her, and she threw everything back up into the bowl. And Blackie put down the paper and said, "Oh, you saw it too."

I cut wood at his woodlot over there in Post Falls. We heated the place with a big Fisher wood stove, Mama Bear. Yeah, unfortunately, Blackie's holding is up there in Hayden Lake, Idaho, and butts up against the compound of the Church of Aryan Nations, the neo-Nazis that have moved in up there, Reverend Butler and his crowd. This is not a marriage made in heaven, you know. Went over there to see if Blackie was still alive. He was out duck hunting from the front porch. Well, he's too old to go into the forest anymore. He used to go into the forest with a case of whiskey and a shotgun, get so high he could go duck hunting with a rake. Ah. Yeah. He's out there blazing away. He got the duck, but it fell into the compound of the Church of Aryan Nations. Well, Blackie got up, painful-like. He's in advanced stages of crusty old farthood. Hobbled around the fence toward their church. These neo-Nazis pretend to be Christians, but then most Christians do. And there was their school there, grades 1 through 8, and the little fascist kids were out there playing with their Klaus Barbie dolls. Well, he went to lay hold of the chicken. Out of the back of the church flew Reverend Butler, no spring chicken himself, and the co-founder of that benighted denomination. And there he was in his jack boots and suntans and Sam Brown belt and the armband, the little 30 mission crush cap with the patent leather bill on it. Laid hold of that duck and allowed how as whatever the Lord chose to deliver up on that patch of ground belonged to the Church of Aryan Nations. Well, they altercated some. It was fun to watch. Got to be rancorous, though, and finally Reverend Butler drew himself up in all of his Prussian majesty and announced they were going to settle this in the manner of true Aryan gentlemen. There's no delicate way to put the way it is. He said, "We're going to take turns kicking each other in our magic parts." Each other's magic parts. And the one left standing is going to keep the stuck. And you, sir, as it was your shot that felled the bird, will have first crack at it. Well, Blackie tottered back 3 or 4 feet, reached down into some private recess of his soul for energy hoarded for just this occasion. Flew forward, delivered a right smart kick to Reverend Butler's magic parts, cast into the floor in a fit of doom and vituperation, lying there, blanched out, turned completely white, which is what he'd been trying to do all his life anyway. Finally, he dug his heels into the dirt, gradually inched himself up against a tree, slowly levering himself to a standing position, rocking back and forth, heel to toe, preparing to have Idaho Blackie. Blackie turned to him and said, "It's okay, you can keep the duck."

Well, now this has been another edition of Loafer's Glory, the hobo jungle of the mind. Thanks for listening, and Tapper Light. From Allen Ginsberg. We are not our skin of grime. We are not our dread, bleak, dusty, imageless locomotive. We're all beautiful golden sunflowers inside. We're blessed by our own seed and golden, hairy, naked accomplishment bodies growing into mad, black, formal sunflowers in the sunset, spied on by our eyes under the shadow of the mad locomotive riverbank, sunset, Frisco, hilly, tin can evening sit-down vision.

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2: I'm Christopher Kimball, and this is Milk Street Radio. John Seabrook's grandfather achieved enormous success, but only through keeping secrets, betraying his father, and exacting revenge on his sons.
3: There's a Greek tragic element to it, almost.
2: This all played out over a frozen food empire. The patriarch, C.F. Seabrook, owned one of the world's largest purveyors of frozen broccoli and spinach.
3: And then he also cultivated lima beans on a huge scale. 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
2: But becoming a titan of agriculture came at enormous cost.
3: My grandfather seemed to be haunted with guilt and paranoia that his sons would do to him what he had done to his father.
2: Find out how this family drama over frozen vegetables ends. 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This is Milk Street Radio from PRX, and I'm your host, Christopher Kimball. Seabrook Farms was once called the biggest vegetable factory on Earth. John Seabrook's family owned it, and when they did, they were on top of the world.
3: It's amazing how far vegetables took my family, literally from the dirt to the corporate boardroom and to Grace Kelly's wedding.
2: But behind the scenes, there was turmoil, like when the patriarch tried to let the company go bankrupt out of spite.
3: And then the banker said to my father and his brothers, you know, to save the business, you may have to commit your father.
2: Family feuds over a frozen vegetable empire. That's coming up later on the show. But first, we're taking a tour of Konbini's, Japan's iconic convenience stores. I'm joined now by chef and author Brendan Liu. We spoke before my recent trip to Tokyo, where he was my local guide around the city. Brendan, welcome to Milk Street.
4: Oh, thank you for having me.
2: A pleasure. You know, we're talking about convenience stores in Japan, 7-Eleven, Family Mart, and Lawson. I remember 4 years ago, I was in Tokyo, and there was a 7-Eleven on the corner near my hotel. And early in the morning, I went in. I think I spent over an hour there. It just blew my mind. So maybe you could just start by giving us a tour of one of these places. What's in there? What does it look like? What does it smell like? It's so different than a convenience store here in the States.
4: I think the first thing you'll notice as you approach the store is how clean it is. Like, there's no rubbish around. And then as you enter the store, there's so much. It's almost overwhelming. There's obviously the food element. There are all kind of knickknacks, T-shirts, socks, cleaning products, fax machines, magazines, and ticket counter as well if you want to purchase concert tickets. There's almost nothing you can't do at a konbini.
2: And there are a lot of them, I guess over 50,000 convenience stores in Japan. How do they fit into the Japanese consumer's idea of what a store should be? In other words, is the 7-Eleven in Tokyo particularly a Japanese concept, or is it sort of an international concept that also works in Japan?
4: When it started as a very American concept. So like corn dogs and then like a mini supermarket. And it didn't really work until they started introducing more Japanese products like the onigiri. And it really works in Japan because Japanese don't have big houses, so they don't have big kitchens. They don't have cars. And because of that, they like to do like little shops. So the konbini works well for them to have a place to go maybe once a day, once every 2 days, just to pick up everything they need, and you have a really delicious dinner.
2: So, okay, so you and I meet up in Tokyo at some point, and you want to take me on a tour of these convenience stores. Could you just pick out 3 or 4 or 5 singular experiences or foods that would be something I would never see outside of Japan?
4: I think we would have to first try the onigiri, the staple of the convenience store. As soon as you pick it up, you'll see that it's like a perfect shape, and then the rice itself will still be the perfect texture. They get their rice from a small regions of Japan, and you'll taste the rice first, and then you'll taste the lovely care that's put into the filling, whether that be special Japanese plums from Wakayama or tuna and mayonnaise, the softness against the more firmness of the rice. After that, I think that you have to try the fried chicken. You have to do a fried chicken tasting between the 3 major brands to find your favorite. So one will be more crispy than others. One will have a different spice blend to the others. And then definitely the desserts. So the pastry is a huge part of it, like Sakura Anpan, which is a little bread that's filled with red bean paste or anko that's usually flavored with sakura or cherry blossoms.
2: Oh, that sounds good.
4: And then
2: good.
4: You'll find that with a bit of mochi inside, yeah.
2: A few years ago I was talking to someone and realized that curry had a very long history in Japan. And Friday nights are often curry nights. So could you just talk about curry?
4: So curry in Japan, it became popular by the S&B company when they developed their curry roux, which is like the blocks of curry that have been solidified that you just add to a pot of vegetables and meat. So most of the convenience stores will have a wall of curries in retort packs, everything from a prawn curry to a more spicy vindaloo curry. But yeah, the curry over there has taken lots of different forms, the most popular of which is a curry pan, which is basically a donut filled with curry. And this is one of the best things about Japan if you've tried one. So the donut itself is usually coated in panko crumbs to make them extra crunchy. And then inside you'll find meat and vegetable. And a lot of times you'll find a whole soft-boiled egg as well inside.
2: Well, I think I'm going to meet you in Tokyo. And that's the first thing I want off the plate is a curry donut.
4: Noted.
2: If you go into a konbini, what's the fun part? I mean, I think going when I was there, it was almost a form of entertainment walking around. It was just fun. Do they understand those stores are there as I hate the term experiential, but it's an experience going in. It's not just a place to buy something.
4: Yeah, it's an experience not only for foreigners visiting Japan, but also for locals. So if you go to a convenience store, say in a coastal area, they might sell like fishing rods and bait because they expect a lot of people to need that there. So every convenience store is an adventure, basically. Yeah, you can't walk into a convenience store and not find something very region-specific, like sweet potatoes if you're in Kawagoe area, which is a little bit north of Tokyo, that's very famous for sweet potatoes, you'll find, yes. So always a local touch in the convenience store.
2: Well, it sounds like these are much more decentralized in some way. There's more power locally to buy local products, for example, fishing rods and bait. Lawson's ethos, you say, quote, creating happiness and harmony in our communities. I can just imagine a Store 24 or 7-Eleven here in this country saying, you know, we're really trying to create happiness and harmony in our communities. I don't think so. But I take it that's for real. I mean, they're not just saying that. It feels to me like there is at least some truth to that slogan.
4: Yeah. So Lawson, after the 3/11 tsunami, they were, I think, the first ones into that zone with trucks that could provide food and any of the essentials for people in the disaster zone. And also, they send out small trucks to very regional areas, like once a week to provide the elderly local population who don't have access to a brick-and-mortar convenience store. They are a service to the society in that way. We didn't go into this thinking, oh, you know, convenience stores, we're going to think about, you know, their social importance. But it really struck me that convenience are kind of this microcosm of, like, Japanese society in that it's always looking for the best ways to service Japan as a community rather than, like, just looking for profit.
2: I would love to have one of these in my neighborhood. Brendan, thank you. A fabulous tour of convenience stores in Japan. Konbini, thank you.
4: It was wonderful to share Konbini with you. Thank you so much.
2: That was Brendan Liu, along with co-author Karen Ng. He wrote the cookbook Konbini, Cult Recipe Stories and Adventures from Japan's Iconic Convenience Stores. After my latest trip to Japan, I can report that my all-time favorite items at a konbini are the egg salad sandwiches and the Japanese-style gummies. Now I'm joined by my co-host, Sarah Moulton, to answer a few of your cooking questions. Sarah is, of course, the star of Sarah's Weeknight Meals on Public Television. Her latest book is Home Cooking 101.
5: Okay, Chris, before we get going with the calls, I have a very important question. I know how you feel about salt and pepper. You know, why pepper? Who cares about pepper? Are there any other ingredients you just don't get it? Why do people add them to recipes? Why bother?
2: How much time do we have? we have well, half an hour.
5: Well, let's start with why.
2: Well, okay, bay leaves, dried bay leaves. I'm sorry. I would do a blind test with anybody. 3 bay leaves in a stew with 5 pounds of meat. Like, you're never, ever in a million years going to taste that. So I love the smell of bay, but I don't think that most dried bay leaves are doing very much for you. The other thing is, this used to drive me crazy, a sprig of thyme. That is such nonsense. Like, a sprig of thyme for the supermarket is going to do zero zip for whatever you're cooking if it's more than a cup, because the thyme we get at the supermarket doesn't have a lot of flavor to start with. I think in the heyday, maybe of French cooking in the 19th century, you plucked the thyme from your kitchen garden. It actually was highly aromatic and perfumed. So a little bit of herb, I think, at this point is pointless. And then you look around the world, and other cultures don't think like that. They start with fish sauce. They start with lemongrass. They start with chilies. They're putting big flavors in. And I think that's a style of cooking that makes more sense today than the French method, which was very high-quality ingredients and over a period of time develop flavor. But it doesn't work when you're dealing with supermarket produce that isn't the same, so you have to change the rules of the game.
5: I agree with you. A sprig of thyme just thrown in loose like that. You know what I do? I take more than one.
2: I take the whole package.
5: Well, here's the thing I also do. I take a very heavy rolling pin.
2: Yeah, that's a good idea.
5: I have a marble rolling pin that I never really use for anything else. And I'll do the same with rosemary. Change the rules of the game, but don't lose the herb. Don't throw out the baby with the bathwater. Yeah, the thyme doesn't taste the way it did, but coax some flavor out of it because thyme has flavor. I just add more.
2: If you think for yourself and taste and go like, wait a minute, this isn't working, then you got to do it differently.
5: Then you get out your marble rolling pin.
2: My point only is you got to think for yourself sometimes.
5: Yes, yeah.
2: So
5: I agree.
2: I think we can agree on that.
5: Oh, we absolutely agree on that.
2: Okay.
5: Yeah. Let's take a call. Welcome to Milk Street. Who's calling?
6: Hey, this is Matt from Brooklyn.
5: Hi, Matt from Brooklyn. How can we help you?
6: So about 3 or 4 months ago, I was making some gumbo with some leftover stock that I had made from turkey, and I realized I didn't have enough. So I checked the freezer, and I was looking around, and I noticed some duck stock. So I threw that in with the turkey stock. But as I was rifling around the freezer, I noticed I also had, like, smoked pork trotters and chicken wings and, like, beef necks. So I threw all that in there with the stock and just let it simmer. And finished the gumbo. It came out so good. It was so good. And I was trying to figure out, like, what this stock was. So I, like, Googled it, and I didn't really know what to Google. So I wanted to know if you guys had any info on, like, a stock that has every animal in it.
5: Well, first of all, let's just pause and reflect on what you had in your freezer. That's pretty darn astonishing, right, Chris?
2: Well, I thought he was going to pull out a frozen pizza and put it in the stock. That's what most people have in their freezer.
5: I know, really. So. But you must be a very good cook. But let's go back to your gumbo. What was in your gumbo?
6: Sausage and turkey. I didn't put any shrimp.
5: All right. So it was mostly a meat lane. I think gumbo is the kind of dish that it's really, you know, there's many occasions when it would be okay to use your every animal known to man broth. If you've got something more delicate, you know, like scallops and you want to make some sort of sauce, I don't know if that would be the right broth to start with. If it's a single ingredient you want to shine that you're going to use this liquid for, maybe you want to stick with just a chicken or just a duck or just a beef. I don't know. Chris, what do you think?
2: Well, let's go to the beginning. Stocks were just anything you had left over. It was on the back burner of your coal stove, right? And you just put, you know, the water used to boil cabbage would go in, all your vegetable trimmings. It was just a way of using up everything in the kitchen. No meat went into it, probably just bones and trimmings. But in the last few years, based on, you know, traveling with Milk Street, I find that very few cultures use stock. You know, stock is a very French thing or European thing. And most people use water.
5: Yep.
2: Like a leek potato soup. You know, the water is good, actually. Maybe a little chicken stock because I want to taste the other ingredients. So I totally agree with Sarah that what you made is perfect for the dish you made. But I would say in a lot of recipes, sometimes you want a little bit of flavor, but not too much. But I think for your purposes, it was absolutely the right thing to do. And God bless your freezer, by the way.
5: Yeah. No, I'm jealous.
2: I want your freezer.
5: I want to know all the other meals that preceded this one.
2: And ham hocks and those kinds of things, by the way, are just phenomenal.
5: They're wonderful.
2: The gelatin, the flavor, et cetera. So, no, I think you're spot on. But sometimes water actually is better.
5: You know, Chris, on that note, years ago when I worked at, you know, La Tulipe, Jacques Pepin was a visiting chef. In 2 years, he came maybe four times. And I'd follow him around like a little puppy dog. And just try to learn as much as I could. And one day I was cooking family meal, which is what you cook for the staff before service starts. And we broke down our own racks of lamb. And I was taking scraps from that process and making a stew. And I went to reach for, I think, even veal stock or something, which we had in-house. And he came over and he said, "What are you doing?" I mean, he said it in a nice way. He's a sweetie pie. And I said, "Well, I'm using a stock. I want it to be flavorful sauce." He said, "Lamb is so strong in flavor. Use water." I was like, "Boy, yo, yo, yo, yo." It hadn't occurred to me. It really hadn't. So I think Chris's point is very well taken there.
6: Yeah.
2: Anyway, sounds like it was a great meal. You didn't invite us.
5: No, really.
2: Out, but it sounded delicious.
5: Yeah.
6: There's some leftovers in the freezer.
2: There you go.
5: Oh, see? Now you're going to do something else with those leftovers. I got an idea.
2: Put them on the frozen pizza.
5: Since it's got rice in it, right? So put it in a nonstick pan or a pan that you used a lot so it doesn't stick. Put in some oil and crisp it up. Make a very thin pancake with it and get it crisp on both sides.
6: We're going to have to do that. Thank you so much.
2: Thanks for calling.
6: Bye-bye.
5: Bye-bye.
2: This is Milk Street Radio. If you need some inspiration in the kitchen, give us a ring. 855-426-9843. 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
5: 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Who's calling?
7: Hi, this is Elizabeth.
5: Hi, Elizabeth. How can we help you?
7: I love to bake different kinds of cakes. One of the cakes that I am pretty famous for is chocolate cakes. But I have two different recipes, and honestly, they're just about the same, ingredient for ingredient, but one of them has buttermilk, vegetable oil, and melted butter. And my question is, does the melted butter make the cake denser, moister? What is the function of the melted butter? Because honestly, that's the only difference I see between the two.
5: Have you made both cakes?
7: I have made them both. They're both nice and moist. Honestly, I can't really tell the difference, but I'm just trying to come down to one cake that is going to be my go-to chocolate cake. One of them is called the best chocolate cake recipe, and that's the one with the butter. And the other one is Ina Garten's chocolate cake, which is fantastic.
5: Butter has water in it. You know, when you melt it separates into three layers. So that water means there's that much less fat than is if you just use total oil. So you're not going to get quite as, you know, moist or tender a cake with the melted butter as you would if you used all oil.
8: Why would we add melted butter to a recipe? What's the advantage of it?
5: Yeah, maybe for flavor purposes. I don't know. Chris, what is your thought on this?
2: Let's start with a question. How much oil is in each recipe and how much butter is added to the first recipe?
8: Both of them have a half a cup of oil and a cup of buttermilk. And then the best chocolate cake recipe has a half a cup of unsalted melted butter.
2: I assume the second one also changes the amount of flour in the recipe from the other one?
8: Believe it or not, no. They're both 1 3/4 cups.
2: Ooh, sugar?
8: The only other, the sugar, one of them's 2 cups of sugar and the other one's a cup of brown sugar and a cup of white sugar.
2: In general, I think cakes made with oil are better because oil is a liquid at room temperature. They'll stay fresher longer and they'll stay moister longer. Butter is not a liquid at room temperature and it will tend to stale more quickly and it will not have that soft, moist texture the way oil was. So in general, like chiffon cake or something that uses oil, I'm all for oil. I'm a little surprised, though, that you have all this additional melted butter and nothing else in the recipe changes.
8: I will say, I'm sorry, the only other difference in ingredients is Ina Garten's has a cup of hot coffee versus the one with the butter has a half a cup of hot coffee.
2: Well, at least, okay. That's the difference is that
5: they have the same amount of liquid, actually,
2: That's why we couldn't figure this out.
5: Coffee's an interesting point, too, because coffee points up chocolate.
2: Coffee's great with chocolate cakes. Yeah. I would go with the non-butter version, Ina Garten version with the coffee.
5: Yeah, I agree.
2: The fat, you know, 83% fat versus 100% is probably not going to make a huge difference given the total amount of oil in the recipe. Yeah, that's what I would do. It's a good question because oil and butter are very, very different in baking.
8: I agree. And my only other question is, you know how a lot of baking recipes say 2 cups of flour or whatever? Mm-hmm. I try and find recipes that do everything by grams.
5: You're right.
8: So I've converted 1 cup to equal 125 grams of flour. Does that sound about right? I think
2: it's
8: supposed to be 120.
2: If you look at King Arthur, I think they say 120. But we did it a couple years ago. We came up with over 130. I weigh my flour too, but the recipe you're using, you'll see their grams being very different than what you do. So if you see 3 cups of flour in a recipe, instead of 360 grams, it might be 390 grams. So you can follow that recipe if they have the grams, and that's the best way to do
8: it. That's kind of my guideline.
5: Or, you know, try to use baking books that have everything in grams because they measured it in grams, so it's going to work the way they want it.
2: And by the way, as you know, cake flour and bread flour are different weights for a cup, so you have to switch it around, or rye flour, whatever. But no, I think you're doing the right thing. But vegetable oils are definitely my preference for cakes.
5: Yeah.
8: Well, thanks so much for your information. You really did help me out.
2: Okay.
5: All right, Elizabeth. Take care.
8: Have a good one. Bye-bye.
2: You're listening to Milk Street Radio. Coming up, the rise and fall of a vegetable dynasty. Hey, Milk Street Radio listeners. We want to hear about your most epic culinary disasters. That's right. I said disasters because we want to help. Maybe you had an exploding roast or an overflowing cake, a soup that just tasted a bit off. Or maybe you have no idea what you could have possibly done to make a recipe go so wrong. So if you'd like us to answer your question on the show, please email us at questions@milkstreetradio.com or maybe give us a call at 855-426-9843. That's 855-426-9843. And thanks.

0: This is Milk Street Radio. I'm your host, Christopher Kimball. At its height, Seabrook Farms produced one-third of the frozen vegetables in America.
1: Once you had a garden where wondrous vegetables grew, could anything ever again taste so delicious? Well, at Seabrook Farms, we too grow vegetables right outside the door. Cook and freeze them on the spot. You just boil them, bag and all, and enjoy that homegrown taste again.
0: Behind this wholesome image, there was a dark side. The farm brought fame and fortune to the Seabrooks of New Jersey, but it also led to generations of family drama, just like a real-life version of the TV show Succession. Joining me now is writer John Seabrook. He shares this story of his family in the book The Spinach King, The Rise and Fall of an American Dynasty. John, welcome to Milk Street.
2: Hey, Chris. Good to be here.
0: So your family has a long history in truck farming. You comment that truck farming is not named because there were trucks involved. So what is a truck farm? Let's start with that.
2: You know the expression, I don't have any truck with that. Truck also meant goods, like in a barter economy. So sometimes produce was just basically used as currency. This is, you know, back in the 19th century. And truck farms are also called market gardens, which is why New Jersey was called the Garden State. They were promoting their state as a ideal place for market gardening or truck farming.
0: If you want to build a dynasty, doing it off truck farming has got to be like the craziest idea in the world because it's climate dependent. There's strikes. Finding people to work on the farm is hard. So having researched all this, and you have your own family stories, was there some reason you think your family was able to be so successful in what has to be one of the toughest business models in the whole world?
2: Chris, well, yeah, it's true. It's amazing how far vegetables took my family, really literally from the dirt to the corporate boardroom and to Grace Kelly's wedding. The most important reason for their success was that they were not just farmers, they were engineers. So my grandfather was born in 1881, and he's really the one that created the industrial farm. So for him, there was the internal combustion engine, there was electricity, and there was telephony. All three technologies were really not used on most farms at that point. And he was an early adopter of those technologies and was able to get a step on his competitors. And then as his competitors caught up, he moved on to the technology of frozen food, which was really where my family made its real mark. Seabrook Farms is known to most, if it's known to anyone now, as a frozen vegetable, frozen food company. And that was in the 30s. Clarence Birdseye and he knew each other. And Clarence Birdseye was freezing fish and working with other kinds of food, but he had no success with vegetables. And so my grandfather worked with Clarence Birdseye to develop a quick freezing process that worked for vegetables. And then he also cultivated lima beans on a huge scale. A lot of children probably owe their horrible lima bean experiences to my grandfather. And so, he developed a completely vertically integrated Henry Fordist-like vegetable factory in South Jersey and eventually had 50,000 acres under its control and had 8,000 people who worked for it.
0: Yeah, I read the Life magazine article from 1955, and they, I'll quote from it, said that its packaged output of lima beans would have stretched 2,250 miles.
2: And I
0: love this. Thanks to careful scheduling, the truck will dump its load with no dead waiting time. Often less than an hour elapses from the time a bean is picked until it has been washed, sorted, hand-checked, packaged, and quick frozen. So as you point out, it was the factory model, factory farming, I guess, is the way to put it, right?
2: It is, but I mean, I think the interesting wrinkle and the kind of, and in some ways, the Achilles heel in the whole model was labor. And as much labor as they could find, they always needed more. And not only did my grandfather create the farm, he created the housing. He created a town called Seabrook, which is there. You can look it up on the map. And owned the housing. The whole world he created was this kind of capitalist, feudal, weirdly sort of medieval but also modern world that really had no parallel.
0: So there was also a banking story here. And so that started in 1911. Arthur agreed to sell his land and half of Seabrook and Son to his son, Charles. You said that that was the original sin in the Seabrook story. Could you explain that?
2: Yes. So my great-grandfather was the one who had the 50-acre farm. And, you know, he was a very good truck farmer and didn't really want for a huge amount in the world. But Charlie, his son, who was extraordinarily ambitious, without his father knowing about it, made contact with a Wall Street investment firm and didn't tell his father that he had all this backing and bought his half of the business for what, you know, I think it was then $24,000, you know, maybe, I don't know what that is today, but it wasn't anywhere near what it was worth.
0: So the great-grandfather, Arthur, gets bought out by your grandfather, his son,
2: right,
0: for $24,000, which is less than a million today, which was ridiculous. And then your grandfather got into trouble with his son, Jack Seabrook, right?
2: Right.
0: So here you have great wealth. You have a dynasty in vegetables, frozen vegetables. But then you say by war's end, this is interesting, the company was packing 65% of the nation's frozen lima beans, 35% of its frozen broccoli, and 40% of its frozen spinach. And then in the 50s, Mylar is invented by DuPont, and then you get into boil-in-the-bag frozen products.
2: Yeah, so the Seabrook Farms brand was created after World War II. Before that, their business was packing for Birdseye. But after World War II, they created their own brand, and then the sons, my father and his brother Courtney, expanded the business to California, to places where the labor was cheaper, the cost of production was cheaper, but it lacked the kind of Fordist centralized control that my grandfather not only had built but seemed to need. And my grandfather then later in his life seemed to be haunted with guilt and the paranoia that his sons would do to him what he had done to his father. There's a Greek tragic element to it, almost.
0: So Jack Seabrook has a penchant for horse-drawn coaching.
2: Yeah.
0: And then he also was quite friendly with Ava Gabor.
2: Yep.
0: So he was living the high life, right?
2: He was a good-looking guy. He graduated from Princeton in 39. You know, when frozen food was originally introduced, it was marketed as kind of like a high-class thing, you know. There were the images of these women dressed in evening clothes who, you know, they didn't have to get their hands dirty at all, and they were off to the opera or whatever. And he himself, my father, was the brand ambassador, and everybody knew who he was. And the Seabrooks also knew the Kelly family, because the Kellys had originally built the brick power plant that powered the vegetable factory. Grace Kelly was somewhat younger than my father, but because the families knew each other, my father was invited to the wedding in 1956, which he also saw as a fabulous marketing opportunity for the brand.
0: But there's a story you tell about raising money for him to go to that wedding, I think.
2: Yeah, so he got the invitation. His father did not. Whether that caused tension, I sort of speculate. But yeah, then his father, he didn't really want to pay for him to go, so they had a money-raising campaign with the advertisers, you know, and even consumers chip in another 5 cents, right, and pay for Jack Seabrook to go to the Kelly wedding.
0: I love that.
2: Doing that today, I don't know if that would work.
0: You're getting self-funded to go to Grace Kelly's
2: right
0: wedding on Kickstarter.
2: Exactly.
0: And you do have to tell the Ava Gabor swimming pool story.
2: Yeah. Well, Ava Gabor would come down to South Jersey, and people had not seen Ava Gabor or anyone like Ava Gabor down there. And she didn't just come down. She took part in the company Christmas pageant. You know, she acted a part. She wore this kind of lederhosen-like outfit for a promotional photograph. But the thing that really enshrined her in legend was that she would swim naked in my grandfather's pool, except with a shower cap to protect her platinum blonde hair from turning blue. And I don't know how many people actually saw that, but if you go down there, you still hear people talking about Ava Gabor swimming in the swimming pool.
0: So what happens after Grace's wedding in Monaco and all Ava Gabor? Was there a denouement? Was there another phase of his life after that that was quite different?
2: Well, yeah, so my father meets my mother, who's a journalist covering Grace Kelly's wedding, on the ship that the Kelly family took the wedding party from New York to Monte Carlo in, the SS Constitution. And so for my father, that was, you know, a new life, and he had two children. I was the first one born, and then my brother. But his relationship with his father continued to deteriorate. I think his father also was suffering from some form of dementia, probably. And so when my grandfather started slipping, the banks all got together and they said, okay, we're going to have a deal here where there's going to be a representative of the banks, there's going to be Jack, and there's going to be Jack's father, Charlie, CF, everybody called him. And that will be like a three-person voting trust that can decide key matters on company policy. And so the banker and my father always voted together, so they got their way. But that arrangement was only scheduled to last 5 years, and then it had to be renewed. And it came due in 1959, and my grandfather said he wasn't going to renew it. The bankers said, that's insane, we'll pull the plug on you and you'll lose the business. And then the banker said to my father and his brothers, you know, to save the business, you may have to commit your father. And so they decided to try to do that. But before there was a hearing on his competency, he sold the business as sort of spite as much as anything.
0: You know, family histories are, well, they can be grim, but they're pretty interesting because people do things, especially when there's money involved, that seem out of character for them, you know? Mm-hmm. In my family, I remember my grandmother died, lived in Washington with her husband. And when my mother, who was managing the estate, came down to the house, she noticed that her sister-in-law, her brother's wife, had put stickers under all the furniture saying it was for her.
2: Yeah.
0: You know? And it was just like totally out of character. And all of a sudden you see this person running around putting stickers on antiques and paintings and everything else. So I guess my question is, you know, I have a bunch of kids. The notion of disowning one of your kids, I can't get my head around that. And I guess you've been trying to get your head around that too. Do you understand how that could happen given your family history, or do you still find that to be sort of hard to put in perspective?
2: He disowned all three of his sons. The only one that he didn't disown was he had a daughter, and she wanted to work in the business too, but he thought women shouldn't work in business and never allowed her to. But she always stuck with him, and when he was ill, she looked after him. And then when the lawsuit came and the challenge to his authority, she sided with him against my father and his brothers. And so he ended up leaving a lot of money to her, and they never spoke to her again. Hmm. So, you know, they felt that she had never done anything for the business, and they had built up the business. And then he ended up leaving all this money from the business to her. Right. There's often these conflicts between love and money. You know, is your value because you're the executive vice president, you know, and that's why your father respects you, or is it because you're his son and he loves you, you know, as his son? And then when the brand got developed and there was this sort of idea of the Seabrooks as being the kind of ideal personification of the brand, any Seabrook that didn't behave within the limits of that, you know, sort of brand and the behavior that you were supposed to uphold was severely criticized by my grandfather. So you know, I think this is a family business story in some ways that's quite typical. This love or money or love and money confusion is just almost inescapable.
0: John, it's been really been a pleasure. Thank you for spending time with me.
2: This was so much fun, Chris. Thanks so much.
0: That was John Seabrook. His book is The Spinach King, The Rise and Fall of an American Dynasty. American family dynasties rise, and of course, then most of them fall. For example, the Vanderbilts' fortune came from a railroad monopoly that was the New York Central, which had control of all rail service in and out of New York. At one time, the Vanderbilts had more cash than the U.S. Treasury. But as the railroad business declined and their lifestyle spending increased, most of their wealth eventually went with it, including the Breakers Mansion in Newport, Rhode Island, and 10 other mansions on Fifth Avenue. CNN's Anderson Cooper, who is a Vanderbilt descendant, was told by his mother, "There is no trust fund." To paraphrase that old saying, fortunes don't last, but cooking do. You're listening to Milk Street Radio. Coming up, Kenji Lopez-Alt breaks some eggs.

0: I'm Christopher Kimball, and you're listening to Milk Street Radio. Now let's head into the kitchen with J.M. Hirsch to talk about this week's recipe, Sri Lankan spinach and coconut dal with tomato tarka. J.M., how are you?
1: I'm doing great.
0: As you know, dal is one of my favorite foods, and the saying is almost anywhere in India, there's always a pot of dal on the back burner. It's just a staple. And I've had it with lots of ingredients. I've had it with few ingredients. But you were in Sri Lanka, and they do it actually quite differently than any dal recipe I've seen in India. So tell me the story of how you tasted dal in Sri Lanka.
1: Well, the story actually begins about 90 minutes north of Mumbai at a temple on the side of a highway. At this temple was where I first had dal in India. And it was a very, very, well, monastic affair. Very simple. It was red lentils cooked in water until they were almost porridge-like, and then topped with a very simple tarka. And a tarka is just spices that have been bloomed in hot oil, and then you drizzle it over a dish, and in this case, it was drizzled over the dal. Lovely, wonderful, simple, well-spiced comfort food. Fantastic. Absolutely loved it. Okay, now, fast forward a few years, and I find myself in Sri Lanka, and I was in Colombo, the capital. I was with a home cook, Mahara Dole, and she offered to teach me her version of dal. And when she started making it, there was no water involved. She cooked her lentils in coconut milk, which makes a lot of sense because so much of Sri Lankan cooking is based in coconut milk. So she cooks the same red lentils, but in coconut milk so that they become not just porridge-like, but creamy and rich and just so well-rounded. And then, of course, she also made her tarka. And her tarka is yellow and brown mustard seeds, garlic, turmeric, ginger, chilies, but there's also tomato, fresh tomato, which gives it a nice, gentle, sweet acidity to the tarka. But the signature ingredient here is just a ton of fresh spinach. So almost at a one-to-one ratio with lentils is chopped fresh spinach. And as that spinach cooks down in the lentils, you know, the stems retain their texture, but the leaves get incredibly tender. And the result is just so much more robust and flavorful. Absolute comfort food. Really wonderful. Tons and tons of flavor. It was really a fascinating difference.
0: You know, what's interesting to me from a cooking point of view is taking something that's fairly, dare I say, bland, like red lentils, and all the flavor, or at least a lot of the flavor, is in the topping. I guess it's kind of like how I make oatmeal in the morning. The oatmeal's bland, but the stuff on top's great. I just love that idea of sort of a structure underneath that's textural, really. And you put all the really big flavors on top. And that's true both in India and Sri Lanka. I think it's a great method.
1: Yeah, it really is. And that's the essence of this dish. It's just cooked lentils. And then it just takes on whatever you do to it. And the difference is in Sri Lanka, they add a ton of spinach. They add that coconut milk. And then a just much more robust tarka on top. The combination is really just wonderful.
0: J.M., thank you. Sri Lankan spinach and coconut dal with tomato tarka. It just may be my new comfort food. Thank you, J.M.
1: Thank you. You can get the recipe for Sri Lankan spinach and coconut dal with tomato tarka at milkstreetradio.com.
0: This is Milk Street Radio. Now it's time to see what Kenji Lopez Alt has been working on. Kenji, what's going on?
2: How's it going, Chris? I thought today we could talk about breaking eggs.
0: Ooh, this is a subject on which I actually have an opinion.
2: You must have an opinion on breaking eggs. Well, how do you break your eggs, Chris?
0: Well, I was in Romania a year ago, and I was cooking with this great guy. And what he did was he had a dozen eggs, and he took one in each hand, and he smashed them together gently. So the one that had a weaker shell, you know, would start to get broken. And then he would open that egg, and then he would pick up another egg and do the same thing.
2: Yeah.
0: I found that technique was brilliant.
2: Like a game of Conkers, right?
0: Yeah, exactly. And you didn't end up with little shards of egg, and it was gentle but effective. So that's what I do now.
2: But well, then what do you do with your final egg?
0: Sherlock, that's the final egg, final problem.
2: So I did a bunch of testing of this a couple weeks ago. I tested both the method that you just mentioned, cracking the eggs against each other. I tested flat on a flat surface, and then I tested all

0: egg from a specific height.
1: Well,
0: have you tried it?
1: What, you get a ladder, you get to the top of the ladder, you drop it. This is 5 inches or something?
0: It's like 8 inches or so. You hold it above your bowl and you just drop the egg straight in, and it breaks it kind of perfectly every time, and it actually makes it surprisingly easy to shell the eggs. But, you know, the method that you use where you crack the eggs against each other.
1: I love that.
0: I like that one too. What I do, though, actually, is if you hold the eggs in a specific orientation, so you take the point of one egg.
1: Yeah.
0: And you point it at the flatter side of the other egg.
1: Okay, that's interesting.
0: Yeah, the point will always be stronger than the side of the egg. So you can selectively make sure that the one in, you know, whichever hand you want the egg to break in, you just point the point of the other egg at that part of the shell.
1: Yeah, but you missed, look, you've missed the Las Vegas aspect to this.
0: Well, that is true.
1: Because
0: yeah.
1: Every time, you never know which one's going to go. And you could certainly bet on it if you like. But it adds a little, I don't know, je ne sais quoi. To the prep.
0: It does. It, it,
1: in my kitchen.
0: It makes makes making an omelet both effective and fun.
1: This reminds me of many years ago. I was watching Julia tape in her house in Cambridge, and afterwards I was talking to her, and I come up with some really idiotic thing about the best way to zest a lemon or something.
0: Okay.
1: And she just looked at me like I was totally out of my mind, as if she could care less. And sometimes,
0: right,
1: like these TikTok things, I have that sort of Julia response, which is, why don't we just cook?
0: Yeah, yeah. Well, I'm like, who gives a who
1: right,
0: gives a
1: exactly.
0: Crack?
1: So, okay, so you're saying the egg-to-egg is your favorite method, or you still prefer the
0: edge
1: of the
0: say,
1: bowl?
0: Yeah, egg-to-egg or egg-to-bowl. You know, I used to think flat, but then I actually went and broke a dozen eggs using every method, and I found that, the flat surface was actually the least effective. Also the messiest, the one that got egg all over my cutting board.
1: Now, I do have a question for you, which is, what about cold versus room temperature? Many baking recipes say room temperature eggs, but I always break them when they're cold because I find the eggs hold together better. When they're warm, it's a little trickier. Is that true?
0: Yeah, I agree. So, you know, honestly, I think that question is most of the time it's a moot question because I'm not going to bother letting my eggs sit out at room temperature if I'm making an omelet or I'm cracking them. And if you're in the U.S., your eggs are likely in the fridge, whereas anywhere else in the world, the eggs are going to be stored at room temperature. But I know I agree with you that I find cold eggs to be much easier, especially if I'm poaching or if I'm frying them and I don't want that inner membrane of the egg white to break. For sure, cold eggs hold their shape a lot better and are easier to crack.
1: And let's finish up with one of the age-old food fights about how to scramble eggs. So what's your current best method for scrambling?
0: Oh, geez. I don't know what best means in this context, but what I typically do is I will break my eggs into a bowl. I will salt them.
1: Yeah.
0: And if I have the forethought, I'll do that before I go and wake my kids up so that they're sitting salted in the bowl for about 15 minutes before I start actually cooking them. And then if I want like a hard scramble, you know, like a sort of fluffy scramble, which is how my kids like them, what I do is I put a little bit of water in a nonstick pan. And I heat that up over medium-high heat. And then what happens is as the water comes to a simmer, it sort of regulates the temperature of the pan, you know? And so you can swirl the pan around. And then as soon as that water's at a simmer, you know that the temperature of the pan is just above the boiling point of water, which is the exact right temperature to add butter and get the butter to foam without browning too quickly. So I always put a little bit of water in the pan first. I let it come up to a simmer. I swirl it around. Then I dump out that water and put my butter straight in. And that's sort of the ideal pan temperature for both a hard scramble and also for making like a, you know, like a French omelet where you want the butter to foam, but you don't want the pan so hot that it's going to brown or that the eggs are going to brown.
1: And the salt and the eggs sitting for 15 minutes does something to the proteins?
0: It does. It breaks down the proteins a little bit so that as the eggs cook, they remain a little bit more tender and they retain moisture a little bit better. So if you do it side, you know, it's one of those things where unless you're doing it side by side, you're not really going to notice a difference. But if you do side by side eggs that have been salted for about 15 minutes versus eggs that you're salting just before cooking or after cooking, what you find is that the eggs that you salt just before cooking will weep out more moisture than eggs that have been salted and allowed to rest for a little bit of time.
1: It's funny how we agree on eggs, but not on scrambled eggs, because I put olive oil in it, heat it up.
0: Okay, yeah,
1: because it gets hotter than butter will.
0: We've talked about this before. Exactly.
1: The water in the egg steams, you get much fluffier eggs. I turn the heat off as soon as I put the eggs in, I turn the heat off and then use a fork and scramble.
0: Well, that's similar to a method I use for making, there's these Cantonese scrambled eggs essentially you get a wok really hot. you add oil and swirl it around, and then you turn the heat way down to low, and you pour your scrambled eggs in, and you kind of swirl them all the way around the pan, so you get a real thin omelet. But then the way you cook them is that you just let them cook on that first side, and then you kind of bunch them up the way you would kind of push

0: you know, like a blanket, right. you know, and so the tops of the eggs are still sort of unset by the time that you right. take them out of the wok, and it becomes a sort of like golden wave of eggs where the top is a little bit unset, but then as it's moving to the plate and as it rests a little bit, they just barely set. So you get these kind of really soft curds at the top, but then that kind of fluffier texture underneath.
1: Kenji's golden wave of eggs. There we are.
0: Yeah.
1: It's catchy. Now, I got to try that. That sounds like a good one. Kenji, as usual, a font of information, and sometimes we agree. Thank you.
0: Thank you for having me on.
1: That was Kenji Lopez-Alt. He's a food columnist for the New York Times, also author of The Wok, Recipes and Techniques. He also co-hosts the podcast The Recipe with Kenji and Deb. That's it for today. 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You can also find us on Facebook at Christopher Kimball's Milk Street, on Instagram at 177 Milk Street. 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

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Co-founder, Melissa Baldino. Executive producer, Annie Sinzabaugh. Senior editor, Melissa Allison. Senior producer, Sarah Clapp. Producer, Caroline Davis. Assistant producer, Mari Orozco. 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

0: Thanks for joining us this past hour for Milk Street Radio, heard each Saturday at 10 a.m. here on KNVC 95.1 FM, Carson City. 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
1: From the high desert of Nevada and the historic Brewery Arts Center in downtown Carson City, it's time for High Country Celtic Radio with your hosts, Joe Bly and Katie Marie. Dia Huit, Joe.
2: Dia Smidowich, Katie. It's Memorial Day in the United States, and we observe the day with some songs and tunes that remember those who gave all in conflicts throughout the centuries.
1: Traditional music has a long memory and provides the record of the honor, heartbreak, and the horrors of battles and wars, no matter which countries are involved. And often not recognized as one of the tragedies of war are those left behind and having to watch their loved ones go off to war. And in honor of that, we're going to play music and tunes that recognize the loved ones left behind. Starting our show today in honor of Memorial Day, we have Scotland-based North Sea Gas from their release Lochinside. We're going to hear Twa Recruiting Sergeants.

0: Stray Hens from their release, The Confluence. We heard The Recruited Collier. Before that, Socks in the Frying Pan with The King's Shilling. And that's from their release, Return of the Giant Sock Monsters from Outer Space. And we started today's show with Trois Recruiting Sergeants from North Sea Gas from their release, Lochinside.
1: 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We're going to continue our Memorial Day show with the group Providence. This is from their release, A Fig for a Kiss. We're going to hear, Will Ye Go to Flanders?

0: Mohilamar from Mary Black from the compilation Bin Blasta, the Irish Traditional Music Special. Before that, we had Providence with Will Ye Go to Flanders from their release A Fig for a Kiss.
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0: and Katie Marie.
1: It's our Memorial Day show this week, which honors those who have fallen in battles throughout the centuries and also recognizes those who have been left behind. We're continuing our show this week with Maverick Angels and Wing Commander Donald McKenzie's from K. This is from their release, Between

0: Nuala Kennedy from her release, Noble Stranger, we heard Patty's Lamentation. Before that, Kay with some amazing flute playing there, Maverick Angels, and Wing Commander Donald McKenzie's. That's from their release, Between Words.
1: You're listening to High Country Celtic Radio with Joe Bly and Katie Marie. It's our annual Memorial Day show, honoring those who have fallen in battle and those left behind.
0: Celtic music has a very long memory, commemorating wars and battles and those who have fallen, even if we've all forgotten what was written in the history books.
1: We have a lot more in honor of Memorial Day coming up in the second half, but first, we have to take a short break.

0: Welcome back to High Country Celtic Radio with your hosts, Joe Bly and Katie Marie. Today's show is in honor of Memorial Day here in the United States, and it happens at the end of May every year.
1: The Napoleonic War was a turning point in history for the Irish. Some of the Irish were hoping that Napoleon would come along and kick out the English, and others went to fight with the English against Napoleon. We're going to continue with the Battle of Waterloo from Kirsten Bloedig and Ian Melrose from their release, Kelpie.

0: Roger Landis and Chipper Thompson from the release The Janissary Stomp. We heard The Banks of the Nile. Before that, 18th of June from Frank Hart and Donal Lunny from their release My Name is Napoleon Bonaparte. And we started with Kirsten Blodig and Ian Melrose from the release Kelpie. We heard The Battle of Waterloo.
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0: and Katie Marie.
1: Here's another song from the huge repertoire of Celtic music surrounding the Napoleonic Wars. This is the Bonnie Light Horseman from Lindsay Straw.

0: Wrapping up with another song about the Napoleonic Wars, Rain Nikolov with a lovely treatment of a song also known as Shula Rune. From her release, Foxglove and Fuchsia, we heard Johnny Has Gone for a Soldier. Before that, The Bonnie Light Horseman and the Song of the Passion from Lindsay Straw. And that's from her release, My Mind from Love Being Free.
1: Thank you very much for spending the past hour with us here on High Country Celtic Radio with your hosts, Joe Bly and Katie Marie. Our theme music, Glen with a Deer, is from Nuala Kennedy and used with permission. We're going to finish up today's show in honor of Memorial Day with Todd Denman from the release Celtic Peace. Here's a pipe tune called Peace March. Thanks for listening.

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1: 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Our signal emanates from atop Duck Hill and serves the Pleasant, Washoe, Eagle, and Carson Valleys, with news, information, and music you won't hear anywhere else in Northern Nevada. Up next, Global Village. Have a great afternoon.
2: Hello, and welcome to the Global Village. I'm Chris Heim.

This time in the Global Village, some Latin sounds as we celebrate birthdays of Hilton Ruiz, Albanese, and also Wayne Wallace. Wayne Wallace will get us underway with his own reinvention of the Eddie Harris classic Freedom Jazz Dance as we begin this visit to the Global Village.

David Byrne here in the Global Village. Music from his album Ray Momo, kind of an exploration of a variety of different Latin styles that he put together on that release. And there we heard The Rose Tattoo, music from David Byrne. We also heard Tanya Maria, Brazilian pianist and singer and composer, from her Viva Brazil album with Don't You Worry. Siren Mbenza, one of the giants of Congolese rumba, and a recent release from him, actually, and his first album in about 16 years. He said he really got kind of fed up with the music industry and decided he was done with that, but feels like maybe things are a little bit different now with new technology and digital and such. And so is back with a great compilation of classic Congolese rumba sounds, the Rumba Africa album, and Samba Mampangala helping out on the song that we heard. And we started with Wayne Wallace, his birthday today, trombonist, jazz educator, and some music from his album Bien Bien, a reworking of the Eddie Harris classic Freedom Jazz Dance. Starting things out for us here in the Global Village, we've got lots of interesting Latin sounds that we're getting to this time, thanks to a couple of birthdays that all fall on this date. One of them also being the acclaimed Spanish composer Albéniz. And after a short break, we will hear some music from an album that classical guitarist John Williams did that was entirely music of Albéniz. And from that, we'll hear Asturias. That is coming up right after this short break. Then we're back here in the Global Village.

that distinctive sound of the Portuguese guitar, there courtesy of Custódio Castelo from his album Inventus, and a suite called Enchanter of Sorrows. We also heard some music from Kadali Kouyaté, a member of a long line of griots in his family. And from the album Tonya, we heard Jamba Dongo. And we started with John Williams doing some music of Albéniz, the birthday today of the acclaimed Spanish composer, and a whole album of his music that John Williams did. And we heard Asturias from that. And then here in the Global Village, I'm Chris Hahn, as we have actually something of a Latin-flavored show this time around, thanks to a number of marvelous birthdays. Short break, and we've got one other birthday that we need to note, and that is of pianist Hilton Ruiz, an artist who early in his career worked with quite an impressive list of musicians, including such folks as Tito Puente and Mongo Santa Maria, Paquita de Rivera, also worked with jazz artists like Betty Carter and Pharoah Sanders and others, and thought we'd dip into an album that he did called Doing It Right, and the title track with something of a little bit of a Latin soul feel to it. We'll hear that when we're back in just a minute, right here in the Global Village.

Hilton Ruiz here in the Global Village. A little bit of music from him to remember him on what would have been his birthday today. And they're the title track of one of his albums, Doing It Right, kind of funky little number from him. And some great help on that release, including some great percussionists, Steve Berrios and Daniel Ponce helping out. Also, Ruben Rodriguez there on electric bass on Doing It Right, Hilton Ruiz. And with that, we're just about out of doing it for this time here in the Global Village. Our usual reminder that the playlist for this and all of our shows, information about upcoming programs, world music news, videos, related items, all posted on our Facebook page. That is also a great way to get in touch. 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You can also email us at info@kmuw.org. Global Village is a production of KMUW, Wichita Public Radio. I'm Chris Heim. Thanks for being with us here in the Global Village. We'll leave you with one last one here. Maceo Parker from his album Southern Exposure, and a little help from the Rebirth Brass Band out of the Crescent City with Mercy, Mercy, Mercy. Yeah.

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2: Hello and welcome to another new edition of the International Americana Music Show. My name is Michael Park, and this week, new artists, 4, new songs, 12, old ones, 2, mentions for some elemental things, a baby, palm trees, a monument, lunch, an armchair, and 2 places that you may understandably think are here in America, but it turns out only one of them is. So if all of that sounds like an enigmatic concoction that you want to hear more about, then stay tuned and hold on tight.

large. Gotta sit sour cause the suckers on our tail are the brothers from the Buffalo Lodge. A couple of big gorillas who keep calling to collect, cause the local surfer accountant says I owe him a debt.

the first of the four show debutantes this week. Australian band Big Delicious, a fun name. Imagine being round the table when the nine members of the band were trying to think of a name and that being the one they settled on. I love it, but yet again, it turns out there is another Big Delicious out there, perhaps oddly. So again, if you want to find this Big Delicious, then make sure to add the Hold On Tight after their name when you search for them online. So hello again and welcome again to this week's new edition of the International Americana Music Show. I'm Michael Parks. I mentioned when at the start of the show I also listed some of the things that I'll be talking about or are connected to the song still to come today. And one of those things was places, actually a place here in America. And it comes from the new album by one of my favourite singer-songwriters, Adam McGrath from New Zealand. He's the lead singer with one of my favourite bands, The Eastern from New Zealand, who made one of my all-time favourite albums, The Territory, which includes some songs about New Zealand. But this time around on his phenomenal new solo album, Wrecker Songs, there is this track about Fells Point, Baltimore.

And that was a song by the Eastern with the band's other lead singer, Jess Shanks, performing it. It's called Rain, and it's on the Eastern's album, The Territory, that I mentioned ahead of playing it and Adam McGrath's new song. The Territory came out back in 2014, but I still listen to tracks on it every couple of months or so. And while the band haven't released an album since, Adam has, the last one back in 2023. This new one is called Wrecker Songs, and there are some awesome songs on it, including the one that I played there, Fells Point, Baltimore. Now, I said earlier that you would be forgiven for thinking that if I said one of the other places mentioned in the title of one of the songs on the programme today was Brooklyn, that it would be part of New York City. And indeed, that's what I thought when I was sent the song Brooklyn Wind by Australian band Sunshine Tip. But it turns out that there is an industrial suburb on the outskirts of Melbourne called Brooklyn. And this song is about the aromatic wind that blows from there.

I'm no Jesse James. I'm just a fool who leave the world the same way that he came. I'll be fameless, I'll be nameless, there'll be no one there to mourn. Guess I've been on this journey since the day that I was born.

couple of other Australian show debutantes there, Alan Caswell and Lindsay Waddington and 12 Angry Men. The title of that song, not of their band, lest there be any confusion. Sunshine Tip, the name of the band before them, although I think they're a trio from Melbourne rather than the band, who clearly have their finger on the contemporary pulse, as it says on their Bandcamp page that their debut EP dropped in 2023. I am far too old with a bad memory to ever remember that you say drop these days rather than release, although I do hear it all the time from my kids, and yet I still look around to see what has actually been dropped. Anyway, the song by Sunshine Tip was Brooklyn Wind, which, as I mentioned, is about what Sunshine Tip called the stinky wind that blows through parts of Melbourne from the Brooklyn part of Melbourne, where slaughterhouses and tanneries and factories lie. But I ventured out of the Brooklyn where I live a couple of weeks ago over the river into Manhattan to see a couple of people who live in Australia, but in Brisbane rather than Melbourne, Tracy McNeil and Dan Parsons, who are the duo Minor Gold.

Another duo, Hannah and Nathan, who are Canadians, Hannah Shearer-Naiman and Nathan Smith. I played the first single that they released, Dropped, from their debut album a month or two ago. Well, now the album itself has dropped this week, and that song from it was Little Baby James, and the album itself is called Love and Labour. Before it, international duo Minor Gold, as Tracy McNeil is Canadian, while Dan Parsons is Australian. And having had the chance to chat with them over lunch in New York, I can tell you that just last week they were in California recording some tracks for their next album, which isn't going to come out until next year. But you can find two albums by them that are already out. And the song that I played, Don't Change, is on their debut eponymous one. Now, not all of the songs still to come today are from records that are already out, but the ones that aren't are from records that will be coming out this year, and all of them are ones that I have never played before, so I hope you may be able to stay tuned to hear them. You're listening to the International Americana Music Show. My name is Michael. So back to the music. This is a song by Canadian Shane Glover from his standout new EP, Conjure This.

Shane Glover, who I would love to see live, to hear him hit some of the notes in that song live and to hear them blast and linger and reverberate around the room, and for him to then get the deserved applause for doing so. I know that if I tried to hit any of those notes, people's hands would only be used for covering their ears, not for clapping. Anyway, let's change the sound a little bit now to more of a laid-back vibe. This is a track called Can't Follow You There by the final of the show debutantes this week, Norwegian singer-songwriter Odin Brennhagen.

0: Norwegian duo Feyen, who I last played on the programme, according to my notes rather than my memory, back in 2021 when they released a debut EP. Well, now they have just released their debut album called Something to Look Back On. That song from it was Monument. Well, before it, it was Can't Follow You There by Odin Brenhag, who seems to have had a bit of a falling out a while back with the producers of the Norwegian version of The Voice and decided to go his own way and do his own thing, which is releasing three singles to date. He certainly has a great voice, so I hope he continues to write his own story and his own songs, and that we do get an album from him at some point. Okay, this next song is one that I wanted to play as soon as I heard it, but I have struggled with whether I should talk about it before or after I play it, but I do think it needs to be before now. Joshua Burnside from Northern Ireland released an album in March called It's Not Going to Be Okay. It deals with grief and loss, in particular the loss of his best friend last year. I know from experience, sadly, that how people deal with loss depends on so many different factors. For Joshua, dealing with it involved writing songs, grabbing his guitar and singing about it.
1: Oh, the last armchair you ever sat on,

0: No.
1: Irish trio Amble, one of my favourite recent discoveries, but given just how huge they are in Ireland, I am well aware I'm a bit late to the party. That was the title track of their EP of Land and Sea. Well, before it, with his incredibly powerful, very personal, deeply moving song, The Last Armchair, it was Joshua Burnside. His new album is called It's Not Going to Be Okay. It is a difficult album to talk about without sounding glib or flippant, and I don't want to sound either of those things. But what I think I can say in all sincerity is that this is a record that beautifully honours the memory of Joshua's best friend. Okay, this is this week's Something Old track. Danny Vera from Holland telling us that perhaps Holland is not where he belongs.

0: And that was the Something New song, a track from the brand new album out this week by Canadian Trevor Shear. It's called What Fools Endure. And that song, also telling a personal story, is about Trevor's parents visiting the town of Drumheller in Alberta on their honeymoon, driving into a remote canyon, going for an all-day hike, and then upon getting back to the car, discovering that Trevor's dad had locked the car keys in the car, leading to the newly married couple's first fight. The message of the song being to stick it out together when things get tough. Before it, perhaps thinking when things get tough, he would move to Where the Palm Trees Grow. It was Danny Vera, and that song comes from his 2016 album, The Outsider, which Danny certainly isn't now, as today he is one of Holland's most celebrated singers. Okay, so that is about it from me for this week. Thank you, as always, for staying tuned wherever you are in the world, and I would love you to join me again next week at the usual time if you can. But until then, this has been the International Americana Music Show, and my name's Michael Park. Safe travels, everyone.
1: 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Coming up next is the first of 2 hours of Folk Alley.
2: Welcome to Folk Alley, your weekly deep dive of the best in folk roots and Americana. I'm your host, Cindy Howes. Today, we read the recent New York Times article, The 30 Greatest Living American Songwriters, where more than 250 music insiders weighed in on who defines the new American songbook. They clearly didn't ask us at Folk Alley, so we're going to help fix their list by adding some clear snubs. First half of the hour includes artists who made the list that we agree with and love. Second half of the show are artists who should be on the list but aren't, and we will start with an artist who did make the list, Lucinda Williams.

That's Paul Simon on Folk Alley. And Beth Orton said recently about Paul Simon, he spawned singer-songwriters. There's not a songwriter out there who won't have inadvertently, unconsciously, consciously pulled from his work. They're classics that you take for granted, and then you sit down and you're like, my God, how the heck did he do that? That was from the New York Times article, 30 Greatest Living American Songwriters. We are listening to artists featured on that list. Tell us your Mount Rushmore of songwriters on Folk Alley's Facebook page. Up next, Gillian Welch said about Dolly Parton, when I return to her early songs, I'm struck by their bravery. There's some dark subject matter and some hard luck people on the fringes. I feel like I have more respect for the human spirit after listening to a Dolly record. It's Dolly Parton.

0: Carole King and Brittany Howard recently said about her, as a vocalist, she's not showy, she's straight to the point. It's almost like hearing your friend, almost like you know her. We're sharing folks featured in the New York Times article, 30 Greatest Living American Songwriters. Visit our Facebook page and tell us who's on your Mount Rushmore of songwriters, who the New York Times left off the list. Coming up, we'll hear the redheaded stranger and someone who just turned 85. I'm Cindy Howes. This is Folk Alley.
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0: The New York Times 30 Greatest Living American Songwriters list is causing lots of discussion. We're going to be sharing some folk songwriters not included coming up in just a bit. But first, two more writers that made the cut. Sheryl Crow on Willie Nelson said, "You dream as a young songwriter that you're going to have songs that outlive you. Willie has a whole body of work that will outlive him." We'll hear his namesake now. It's Willie Nelson, the Redheaded Stranger.

little strange. And if he should pass your way, stay out of the path of the raging black stag, and don't lay a hand

0: One more happy 85th birthday shout out for Bobby D. New York Times said, even if we reject the silly label greatest songwriter, there's no denying that Bob Dylan pushed back the horizons of popular music, expanding the limits of what a song could say or how it could say it. We're listening to artists featured on the New York Times 30 Greatest Living American Songwriters, where more than 250 music insiders weighed in on who defines the new American songbook. Those guys clearly didn't ask us at Folk Alley. We're going to help fix their list by playing some clear snubs. So for the second half of the hour, here are some artists that should have been on that list. John Gorka, Gretchen Peters, Laurie McKenna, Mary Gaucher. We're going to start with Greg Brown. Here's My New Book.
1: Lipstick on a thermos cup, lust and whiskey fill it up, and smoke blows from the chimney to the moon. It's much too cold in the Midwest, chilly hands, cup of chilly breasts, things not said fill up every room. And as he stands there in the door, there's no room for him anymore. She lies there saying, honey, take one last look. I'll tell it all in my new book. Above the city, 300 feet, a derelict in a penthouse suite packs his suitcase for the midnight train. The rich girl couldn't face a dream. He's bitter coffee, she's sweet cream. She pulls on a shirt, outside it rains. And later in the rumbling dark, he'll unwrap a broken heart and smile the weary smile of the crook. I'll tell it all in my new book. Coyote sleeps with everyone, but in the morning he's long gone, and it turns out that he was a she. Tales grow tall around the fire where there's no truth. No one's a liar. Whatever mask you wear is who you'll be. There is a hole in the day through which we make our getaway. I make mine every time I'm shook. I'll tell it all in my new book. We sift through culture run amok, but our rhythm is still boom, boom, chug. The whole world to us now is a theme park. The tourist takes the traveler's place, buys a new body, a new face. A hymn is not a hymn sung with no heart. And I turn to the man of woe and ask him where there's left to go. He points down with the shepherd's crook. I'll tell it all in my new book. And when they lead you to the wood, remember that you always should leave a trail of black-eyed peas behind. So I can find my way to you, whatever you may get into, you are the one I always long to find. And when this crazy time is gone, we'll build a home down by a pond. I'd make you a good mate. I love to cook.

Why must this hour come to pass? I look at you and raise my glass. Our kisses cannot stop the sigh, the hook. I'll tell it all in my new book. I heard a young man sing a song, just that one, and he was gone off on the journey we all used to make. It was a song like rain and wind, reminded me of where I'd been, and that wild feeling I can't seem to shake. I'd like to go into some shack and wait for that kid to come back and sing until the walls and windows shook.

John Gorka's songwriting has this blend of literary intelligence, understated humor, and profound earnestness that has made him a towering figure in the contemporary folk scene. We heard his song, Unblindfold the Referee. We're listening to songwriters we thought should have been included on the New York Times 30 Greatest Living American Songwriters. Coming up, the writer of Martina McBride's Independence Day. I'm Cindy Howes. It's Folk Alley. Recently, the New York Times released their list of the 30 Greatest Living American Songwriters, and we think they missed a few, so we're sharing some artists that are on our Mount Rushmore of songwriters. Gretchen Peters is known for writing raw, cinematic story songs that interweave dark themes with deep empathy, like her huge hit song, Martina McBride's Independence Day. She co-wrote this yearning track inspired by the medieval saint with songwriter Tom Russell. Here's Saint Francis from Gretchen Peters.

Lori McKenna, known for her rare gift of finding profound universal truths in everyday moments. Tim McGraw made a big hit out of that song, Humble and Kind. It is such a huge song that I have seen throw pillows that say, always stay humble and kind. We're listening to songwriters that we thought should have been included in the New York Times 30 Greatest Living American Songwriters. I'm Cindy Howes on Folk Alley. Portland songwriter Anna Tivell also takes those everyday moments, especially from strange and outcasted characters, and turns them into cinematic masterpieces. Here's Anna Tivell.

0: 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She says, "Mercy Now came to me as a prayer and an act of desperation. I wrote it in a time when the world around me was collapsing into darkness. The song brought me catharsis and unexpectedly something else. I found peace in my heart where there once was anger and fear." We've been sharing songwriters we thought should have been included in the New York Times 30 Greatest Living American Songwriters. 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
2: Welcome back to another hour of Folk Alley. I'm your host, Cindy Howes. Coming up, we'll hear some new music this hour from Casey Musgraves, Dervish, Old Crow Medicine Show, and Lamb Chop. But first, a song about a bug, specifically a mayfly, but like as a metaphor for making the most of a short life and cramming a lot of living into that life. You may know, as I know we have a lot of entomologist listeners, mayflies are aquatic insects that live most of their life in water as nymphs. When they emerge from the water as adults and lay eggs, they promptly die, usually within 1 day. Here's Jeffrey Foucault with Mayfly on Folk Alley.

A set of songs that take place in the river, wrapping up with the late Kate Wolf, a song about the yearning for nature's grounding peace when trapped in the chaotic, isolating pace of urban life. You know, some people like it that way. We also heard Leo Kottke right before that with an instrumental, A Trout Toward Noon, and Jeffrey Foucault with Mayfly starting us off. New Kacey Musgraves, now more country folk on this record, and this song feels like two or three different songs. I love the different changes in this track. Takes its name from a real self-deprecating sign propped up in her tiny hometown of Golden, Texas. It is the title track of her new album. This one came out 1st of May. Let's take a listen to Kacey Musgraves' Middle of Nowhere. It's new music on Folk Alley.

I found this description online about that song. Ride to Roberts is probably the only song that needs to be written about Roberts' Western world. Isbell nailed it the first time. So Roberts' Western world is like the place where all the bachelorette parties take place in Nashville. Like neon signs, line dancing, buckets of Bud Light. Probably White Claw is more like it. Ride to Roberts from Jason Isbell. Coming up, some North Carolina bands. I'm Cindy Howes. It's Folk Alley. My brother-in-law recently moved to North Carolina, and the music down there is so good. I wanted to play a small sampling in his honor, so we'll send these couple of songs out to Nabs and Steph, starting with Tanasi. Their debut album is out now, the trio based in Asheville, North Carolina. Billy Cardine on dobro and slide instruments, Anya Hinkle on vocals and guitar, and Mary Lucy on vocals, upright bass, clawhammer, banjo. Here's Tanasi.

That's Watch House on Folk Alley, based in Chapel Hill, North Carolina. Andrew Marlin and Emily France. I saw them on the KMO cruise recently with their kids. Fun to see Andrew and his daughter. They were playing the huge chessboard on deck. That was pretty cool. We also heard a new song right before that from Tanasi, just a tiny sampling of the incredible music you can find in North Carolina. Okay, let's go to Ireland now with Dervish, who have compiled Volume 2 of the Great Irish Songbook, featuring modern Irish songs. This one with Sister Sadie, who is also on KMO this year. Here's Dervish.

0: That's new music on Folk Alley from Corinne Polwart and Pippa Murphy, who is a sound designer and composer, made an album with Corinne coming out July 5th. That is the song Hear the Rigging, Last in Line. We heard Land of My Other from Dervish, a new recording of that song featuring Sister Sadie. That song originally from The Breath, recorded in 2023. Coming up, new Old Crow Medicine Show. I'm Cindy Howes. It's Folk Alley.
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0: Old Crow Medicine Show have a new album, Union Made. This song is a bluegrass anthem celebrating fierce independence, Appalachian pride, and self-reliance. Song was co-written by Ketch Secor, lead singer, as well as his partner Molly Tuttle and Luke Combs. Let's hear My Side of the Mountain. It's new from Old Crow Medicine Show on Folk Alley.

I am not an opera person, but I am reading the new Emma Straub book, American Fantasy, where one of the main characters works at an opera magazine and will occasionally just like randomly list singers. Renee Fleming is one that she's listed a couple of times and the only one I recognize, which makes me so happy. So yay for me. That's Renee Fleming with Bela Fleck, their new album together. That song featuring Aoife O'Donovan. We also heard an instrumental from Etta Baker, and it was new from Old Crow Medicine Show. Thank you for joining us on Folk Alley today. Let's hear a new song from one of my favorite bands of all time. This is Lamb Chop with The Weeknd.

Bon Iver, wrapping up Folk Alley today. Eau Claire's Festival is coming back July 24th, 25th. Bon Iver is going to be performing as Bon Dylan, playing Bob Dylan as he was in 1994. I guess it will be a dedicated suite of Dylan cosplay from 1994 with Songs Across. Festival is in Wisconsin that has like hipster folk and Renaissance fair vibes. Also heard a song right before that featuring Justin Vernon of Bon Iver on banjo from Lamb Chop. 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It's Folk Alley.

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1: 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Coming up next is Hour 1 of the Retro Cocktail Hour.

That's Frenesy, done there by the International Pop Soul Stars. It's on the album Percussion Around the World. Frenesy was composed by Alberto Dominguez, originally for the marimba, and it's been covered a lot over the years. Frenesy, by the way, is Spanish for frenzy. And with that, welcome to the frenzy we call the Retro Cocktail Hour, where the music's always shaken, not stirred. I'm Daryl Brogdon, and we are together at the underground martini bunker where the tiki torches are lit and the escape tunnel is always open. Coming up in the hour ahead, we'll travel back in time to 1960 for some pertinent percussion cha-chas. Also, we've got the new exotic sounds of the Tiki Yaki Orchestra, the Marco Polo Adventurers, from a classic album called Orienta. It's time to party till you can't party anymore with a Retro Cocktail Hour.

Dean Martin, Just in Time, a song by Julie Stein with lyrics by Betty Comden and Adolph Green. Originally, it was for the Broadway musical Bells Are Ringing. In 1956, Dino appeared in the movie version in 1960, and he included the song on his album This Time I'm Swingin', which came out the same year. Still to come on the Retro Cocktail Hour, we'll hear from the Chiquito Big Band, which is really English composer Johnny Gregory, who, as Chiquito, did a bunch of albums starting in 1958, continuing into the 70s. Next, Enoch Light and the Light Brigade with one of the many albums done for his audiophile label Command Records in the 1960s. Now, this is a tune written in the 1930s and used in a movie musical in 1941. It's been covered a lot of times over the years. This is the Moon Over Miami Cha-Cha on the Retro Cocktail Hour.

The Chiquito Big Band and Caravan here for you on the Retro Cocktail Hour. Chiquito is really English composer, arranger Johnny Gregory. He did records and film scores under his own name, but for his Latin records, he took on the nom du disque Chiquito. Before that, from 1959 and an album called Easy Does It, we heard the Charlie Palmieri Quintet, You and the Night and the Music. It was written for a Broadway musical that flopped, but it did produce a couple of standards, including this one. This is the Retro Cocktail Hour, where in just a bit we'll hear some new music by the Breeze Blocks and by the Tiki Yaki Orchestra off their new album, Weekend in Waikiki. It's all right ahead, so why not just keep it right here on the Retro Cocktail Hour? 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

That's Les Baxter, Gardens of the Moon, a lovely tune from the album The Sacred Idol, which came out in 1960. This was done for a movie to be called The Sacred Idol, but the producer died before it was released, and it got tied up in litigation for many years. It didn't come out till 1964, and by that point it had a new title, The Mighty Jungle, but the music by Les Baxter was still there. Straight ahead in the Retro Cocktail Hour, the Marco Polo Adventurers, a studio band led by composer Gerald Fried for one of the great albums of space-age pop, Orienta. It's in the next half hour. Right now, Armando Trovioli, one of the great movie maestros in Italy. He worked on over 300 European films, including sex comedies, horror films, sci-fi, even an occasional spaghetti western. From a movie called That's How We Women Are, starring Monica Vitti in 1971, this is Mica Tanto, which means not really, on the Retro Cocktail Hour.

the Marco Polo Adventurers on the Retro Cocktail Hour with Yokohama Ferry Boat. It's on the album Orienta, 1959. This was a studio band that included drummer Shelly Mann and William Kraft, percussionist with the LA Philharmonic, performing arrangements by Gerald Fried. Before that, something new by the Tiki Yaki Orchestra and the Hawaiiana Brass, Singapore Swing. It's on the new album Weekend in Waikiki, which is available now at Bandcamp.com. There's a kind of Tijuana Brass Goes Hawaiian vibe here, which is a lot of fun. Also, the Breeze Blocks with Home in the Sun. It's from the album Not Far Away, which came out in 2025. Thanks so much for digging the tunes here at the Retro Cocktail Hour, coming at you from the Underground Martini Bunker. I'm Darryl Brogdon, and coming up, music from the TV show Bourbon Street Beat, which was basically 77 Sunset Strip set in New Orleans. Next, music from the documentary The Don of Tiki, all about Don Beach, the guy who created Don the Beachcombers and built the international marketplace in Honolulu. Music for the film is composed by Holly Amber Church and performed by the Hilo High Flyers. Here's one called Tiki Noir.

You Don't Know What Love Is, done there by the fabulous Linda Lawson, accompanied by Marty Paich and his orchestra. She was an actress and a singer who appeared on a lot of 50s and early 60s TV, shows like Peter Gunn, Bonanza, and Hawaiian Eye, among others. She only did this one album, Introducing Linda Lawson, 1960. Well, this is the Retro Cocktail Hour. And I'm Daryl Brogdon, here at the Underground Martini Bunker, located deep down and far out. Still to come in this hour, singer April Stevens, who nearly got banned from radio because of the sexual suggestiveness of some of her songs. Hey, if you've not yet had a chance to check out Retro Cocktail Radio, I hope you'll do so real soon. It's our 24/7 streaming channel that plays one episode of the show after another, all day, every day. 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

Bourbon Street Beat, which was on TV briefly in the early 60s. This is one of a group of shows inspired by the success of 77 Sunset Strip at Warner Brothers Studios. You're with me, Darryl Brogdon, here at the Retro Cocktail Hour, where in just a bit we'll hear sexy singer April Stevens, plus Private Eye Jazz from European cinema. Now it's Henri René and his orchestra. He spent most of his career working at RCA Victor. He started there in 1936 and stayed there till 1959 when he went freelance. Some of the records with his orchestra are forerunners of the space age pop sound, with albums like Music for the Weaker Sex. This is a tune from the Swingin' 59. From that, here's Sleepwalk on the Retro Cocktail Hour.

0: That's a tune called Foggy Nights, music for a German production library by Fred Strittmatter and Carl Bartel. It's from a compilation called Abiko Tapes, Volume 2, 1960s Crime Themes and Scores. Ahead of that, Do It Again, done by the sultry April Stevens. She was probably best known for her version of Deep Purple, done with her brother, saxophonist Nino Tempo, and a tune called Teach Me Tiger, which got April in a bit of trouble with radio stations at the time, some of whom thought the song was too sexually suggestive. Well, looks like we've come to the end of another sexually suggestive hour. I'm Daryl Brogdon. So glad you could join us for this listening party at the Underground Martini Bunker. 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My email is host@retrococktail.org. And I'd love to hear from you. 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